0: That was Helena Bottomiller-Evich of Food Fix. Now, if you're freaking out, Helena has a piece of advice for you.
1: 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Pay attention to the recall notices. I'm still eating fresh fruits and vegetables. 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Pay attention. But it's not something that we all need. We don't need to eat with fear. I think consumers still enjoy among the safest food supplies here in the U.S., but, you know, it's fine to demand better as well. Like, it's not okay that we're having this many outbreaks and recalls every year.
0: Coming up, Helena called it the general dysfunction in Washington, what it means for your food.
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5: You're back with On Point. I'm Meghna Chakrabartyan. Catherine Ann Edwards is with us today. She's a labor economist, and we're talking about whether it's time to expand the definition of America's working class. And so, Catherine, you know, the story we heard earlier from Christina is definitely will ring true to millions of people. But I got to say, I also can hear in my mind lots of other people saying, hey, hang on for a second. Christina earns $98,000 a year. She almost earns $100,000 a year. She's close to six figures. Now, you know, she lives in an expensive city in the Atlanta metro area, but maybe her being a member of the working class has less to do with the specifics of her labor and more to do with choices, right? Like, folks might say, well, Christina could move somewhere else where it's cheaper. She could rein in her expenses. She could sort of change what her lifestyle is. But, you know, an income of $98,000 with also a 401k, by no sensible definition could mean the kind of precarity that it seems that you know we're talking about, that perceived or I should say real or perceived, that truly should define working people in America. Like, she could just move somewhere else and not be working class.
6: Well, wages are a function of local labor markets. So if she moved somewhere cheaper, she'd probably like make less money. I will say, okay, so two things. The first is, you know, yeah, tales all this time. There's nothing like blaming people for economic struggles because it must be their fault. I've often thought that there's a degree of self-preservation there, that if you can blame people for struggling, that means that your economic fate is entirely in your hands. And so if you're fine, it's because you did it all. And if they're not fine, it's because they messed it all up. And that really undercuts what we know about where economic insecurity comes from, broader macroeconomic.

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0: If life's a mystery, whodunit?
1: I'm Scott Carter, and today on Ye Gods, Samuel D. Hunter. He's the award-winning playwright of The Whale, the film adaptation of which won Brendan Fraser the Academy Award for Best Actor.
2: The revelations in my life, the really important moments, haven't been big, heroic, you know, crowd-surfing moments. They've been really quiet and personal and dare I say, spiritual. So I think the plays reflect that. Like, suffering just exists for its own sake for a lot of the time. And I think that that notion troubles people because they want it to lead somewhere. Like, suffering needs to lead to reward.
1: We discuss why he's drawn to writing about the lives of ordinary people, and primarily from his home state of Idaho. But first, the news.
3: Live from NPR News, I'm Giles Snyder. Treasury Secretary Scott Bessent is in Asheville, North Carolina, hosting G20 finance ministers as the Trump administration seeks to pressure other countries to help isolate Iran's economy. NPR's Emily Fang.
4: There's been one big success so far, and that's the United Arab Emirates. It was a big trade hub for Iran, but the UAE said it was cutting off trade ties with Iran earlier this month. But a bigger source of oil revenue for Iran has been from China, and China is where a lot of these front companies, which help Iran move money around, are also based. There were just 24 of them sanctioned by the U.S. Treasury last week. And sanctions experts I've spoken to agree that the U.S. needs China to police this activity itself for it to be successful. But the problem is China has flatly rejected the U.S.'s new economic pressure campaign last week.
3: Chinese President Xi Jinping is in Kyrgyzstan for a summit of the Shanghai Cooperation Organization. Russian leader Vladimir Putin scheduled to meet with Iran's president on the sidelines on Tuesday. Army Secretary Dan Driscoll has resigned, according to a U.S. official not authorized to speak publicly. NPR's Quill Lawrence reports that Driscoll's departure leaves several key Army posts empty.
5: Dan Driscoll is a third-generation Army veteran who saw combat in Iraq and later attended Yale Law School, where he befriended a classmate who is now Vice President J.D. Vance. Driscoll became the youngest ever Secretary of the Army at 38 when he took the post last year. He pushed to modernize military acquisitions and adapt to drone warfare. In an unusual move, Driscoll took a senior role in White House negotiations to end the war in Ukraine. When Secretary of Defense Pete Hegseth accidentally leaked details of military operations early in President Trump's second term, Driscoll was seen as a potential replacement to head the Pentagon. But Hegseth stayed and increasingly clashed with Driscoll over the firings of several high-ranking Army officials. Quill Lawrence, NPR News.
3: Search and rescue crews have recovered a second body in Grand Canyon National Park following severe flash flooding over the weekend. On Sunday, the body of a 46-year-old man was found downstream in the Colorado River, as Ryan Heinches of member station KNAU reports.
6: The flash flooding in Bright Angel Creek tore through Phantom Ranch at the bottom of the canyon, destroying bridges and other infrastructure. More than 60 hikers and others were later evacuated by helicopter. It's common for the Grand Canyon to receive intense rainfall, but not in such a steep, rocky area. Rain also fell on areas hit by last year's Dragon Bravo fire on the North Rim. Officials say that likely contributed to the severity of flooding and debris flows. Meanwhile, an estimated 40% of the water pipeline that supplies the park's South Rim has been destroyed or damaged. Overnight lodging in the park has been suspended and strict water restrictions are in place. For NPR News, I'm Ryan Heinches in Flagstaff.
3: This is NPR. Forecasters expect Tropical Storm Edouard to make landfall in Texas sometime tomorrow afternoon. Edouard formed Monday in the Gulf of Mexico, and forecasters are warning of the potential for heavy rain and flooding in parts of Texas as well as in Louisiana. In the Pacific, Tropical Storm Lowell expected to be near Hawaii later this week. When the artificial intelligence company OpenAI launched ads in ChatGPT earlier this year, its competitor Anthropic took a humorous jab with TV ads during the Super Bowl. Now OpenAI may have the last laugh, as NPR's John Pruitt reports.
7: OpenAI says in less than 200 days since it launched ads, they've reached what the company calls an annualized revenue run rate of $1 billion. That means at the current rate of ad sales, OpenAI would pull in $1 billion a year. It's not a massive number relative to the tens of billions of dollars the company spends each year to develop AI, but it's fast growing. In March, the company said it was generating ad revenue at a rate that would have brought in $100 million a year. Ads have been a critical source of revenue across the tech sector, and OpenAI once resisted the idea. Now it's part of what it calls its diversified business model. And it says it's expanding into India, Europe, the Middle East, and North Africa. John Ruich, NPR News.
3: Oil prices rising. Brent crude back above $91 a barrel after U.S. military strikes on Iranian rocket launchers in the Strait of Hormuz, the first exchange of fire in a month. Stocks in Asia lower after all three major U.S. markets lost ground on Monday. I'm Giles Snyder, NPR News.
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1: If life's a mystery, whodunit? This is Ye Gods. I'm Scott Carter. If making a living by writing plays is tough, making a living by writing plays set only in Idaho is a miracle. But that's what the prolific Samuel D. Hunter has done for over 15 years. He's best known for the screen adaptation of his play The Whale, which won a Best Actor Oscar for Brendan Fraser. Sam has earned many awards, including a MacArthur Genius Grant, and last season, he made his Broadway debut with Little Bear Ridge Road, which starred Laurie Metcalf and received a Tony nomination for Best Play. Sam's collected characters from the State of Famous Potatoes form a de facto focus group of Americans for whom America isn't working now. Their fears outnumber their options. Some are religious, others chase modest dreams like running a niche magazine, saving a failing restaurant, or buying a patch of land. But they are gamblers in a casino where the house always wins. They are tokens circling a monopoly board on which they own no hotels. The plays are bleak, but also funny, like those of another Samuel, if Beckett had written for The Office. And for Sam, hope shines in small dreams that may have a universe of impact, like someone dying, wanting to have read aloud to them something beautiful written by someone they love. Here in L.A., Sam has two plays running, both directed by his frequent local collaborator, John Perrin Flynn. A Case for the Existence of God, which won the New York Drama Critics Award, opens September 5th at the Rogue Machine Theater. And his newest play, Grangeville, has extended its run again at the Santa Monica Ruskin Group Theater. In both, stellar casts perform a major writer's work in small theaters where there should never be an empty seat. Welcome to Ye Gods, Samuel Hunter.
2: Thank you. My gosh, what an introduction that was.
1: Well, I have been catching up on some of the plays that I haven't seen. And so I think I've read 10 of your plays. I've seen 4. I finished Little Bear Ridge Road this morning. And it connected me to this quote from the New York Times where you said, "I never thought that I would be able to live the life that I'm living right now as an artist with a child and a husband and a dog and people who care about what I write. It makes me feel so overwhelmed with gratitude. I kind of approach the world from that stance." And it seems like as I read the last three plays, Grangeville, Case for the Existence of God, and Little Bear Ridge Road,
12: You are paying forward in your work the blessings to your characters who then bless your readers and your audience. It's like it's all coming from one place, like the way that Thornton Wilder's Our Town and His Skin of Our Teeth are two different presentations of the same worldview. Do you?
2: That's right.
12: Does any of that resonate for you?
2: Yes. Oh, yeah. And I mean, I always feel like my most recent plays are sort of like a snapshot of my worldview at the time. Maybe not worldview, but just sort of like how I'm feeling, maybe even on a spiritual level. You know, I wrote A Case for the Existence of God shortly after becoming a father, which was very, very life-changing for me. And I think probably shifted the way that I mean, look, all the platitudes are true. You know what I mean? Your heart lives on the outside of your body. Like, it's a completely different way of moving around the world. And I think that really has affected the way that I approach my characters. In the same way that, you know, I could point to a play that I wrote 10 years ago and be like, oh, yeah, that feels like Sam when he was 34, not 44, you know?
12: Well, there are some changes. For instance, for the characters that are gay, that was more of an issue to the characters in your earlier play. And now it's just a fact of modern life.
2: Yeah, that's right. Well, and if you think about it, like when I wrote, you mentioned The Whale, which I wrote, you know, now I wrote The Whale like 17 years ago or something like that, you know, so I wrote it before it was legal for me to marry my husband. It was 2009 when I wrote that play. It was a very different way of being gay in America back then, you know, and I'm also a child of the late 80s and 90s, you know, in Idaho, where it's like, it's shocking to me, like when I visit Idaho now, how progressive it's become in terms of LGBT people. It's shocking to me that it's becoming just kind of a fact of life for people, even in that part of the country. So yeah, I think the plays are kind of like every play is to a certain degree a time capsule. But you know, the thing that I really hope is that the best plays sort of resonate throughout history. Do you know what I mean? Like I saw The Death of a Salesman that's running right now, that Laurie is in, and it's shocking to me how modern its concerns are. You know, and the way that that play speaks to our current moment, even though it was written, what, 75 years ago, more than that. So that's the hope, you know.
12: And you wrote a guest essay for the New York Times called In Defense of Sad Plays. Can you basically encapsulate what the thesis of that was?
2: Well, it's basically like, I was writing that specifically around the production I just mentioned of Death of a Salesman. But I think that the broader idea is that I have really noticed that for modern audiences, they're fine with somebody like King Lear being tragic. But when it's like Joe from down the street in 2026, they don't want it to be that sad. And they're made deeply uncomfortable when a play has like a sad story or a sad outcome. And I think some of this is like coming out of the pandemic, and like in academia, especially, I really sense this kind of like resistance to so-called trauma-based plays, which I really struggled with. Cause I'm like, trauma has become such a loose term nowadays that like the vast majority of world literature, you could easily pin down as being trauma-based. You know what I mean? Certainly the Bible.
12: Yeah.
2: So it was basically like my appeal to be like, hey, like we can all look at difficult things together. And that's actually the safety of fiction is, you know, we can shadow box our demons. We can look at things that are difficult and not say like, oh, not bristle at it and be open to it and open to the experience of it.
12: It seems to me like there's a rewriting of the audience contract with the artist that seems like, I grew up in a time where I went to a work of art, a movie, a play, whatever, thinking that the artist knew more than I did, or at least spent a great deal of time focused on what I'm about to behold, and that maybe they have, particularly when I was young, a greater truth for me that I am going to profit from experiencing. And it now seems like we pick our entertainment almost like choosing an antidepressant, that we want a certain result in feeling from it. And if we're not getting that exact feeling, we consider it the work of art's fault, not our own.
2: That's exactly right. And I think there's also been this pernicious idea that I've seen, especially over the last 10 years, that somehow, like, if a fictional character espouses an idea or says something, then the play itself, the playwright themselves, are saying that thing too. Do you know what I mean? So it's like we need to sanitize the worldviews of and the lived experiences of all our characters because we're scared that it's somehow going to say something. You know, I had the experience of writing a play called The Great Wilderness for Seattle mm-hmm. Rep. It was there, I think, 2014 or something. And the main character was a gay conversion therapist. And it definitely, like, it's not a play that is in support of gay conversion therapy, but it is a character study. And so, like, all the other characters are fundamentalist Christians. And it's very much a tragedy, you know, and I think it ends with this guy at the end of his life kind of looking at what he's devoted his life to with profound sadness and regret. But it doesn't come out and say it. There's no big required monologue where the bigot gets put in his place by the queer person. And because it didn't have that moment, I got a lot of backlash and a lot of, like, really eviscerating both reviews, but also just audience feedback, because they thought I was somehow not coming out in the play on the side of gay conversion therapy is wrong and destructive, even though that's clearly what the play was illustrating, you know, but because it didn't have that required monologue, it was somehow not good enough. And it was bracing to me to experience that, because that's a weird way to encounter art.
12: Very often when I'm reading your scripts, which I've binged doing lately, where I'm feeling an awkwardness in the next line, the character itself announces, calls attention to that awkwardness. And so you're accomplishing two or three things. First of all, you're owning every moment. Mm. Secondly, if I'm feeling it, there likely are other people in the audience feeling it. So for the playwright to be acknowledging it makes us feel a little bit smarter. It makes us feel like our point of view is actually being heard and included and answered. And secondly, it's like really great improv where every moment everybody's staying in right now.
2: That's right. You know, it's funny. That is something that nobody has ever pointed out that particular Riley tick that I have, but that's exactly right. That there is a lot, especially in Little Bear Ridge Road that you read this morning, and there's a lot from Ethan of acknowledging when things get weird, you know, and because I just think that's who he is as a person. And but to your point, it also, like, opens the door for the audience. Do you know what I mean? Like, I've always felt like my plays are not, there's nothing in the plays that really, like, grab audience members by the lapels and, like, drag them in, you know, with, like, plot mechanics or, you know, big stage images or fireworks at the fairgrounds. They're very plain spoken. And as such, they're just kind of like, instead of, like, yanking you through the door, I'm just kind of opening the door and inviting you inside. And I think it creates, like, a safety, well, hopefully, for the people who respond to it, it creates kind of this, like, safer space of being able to just, like, live with these characters rather than having to be dragged into the sort of, like, you know, complex plot mechanics of something I'm trying to do to keep your attention, you know?
12: It's like you're a door-to-door salesman who has found that it is more efficacious for him to project a sense of self-centered satisfaction by which the housewife who has answered the door might wish to have him come in rather than trying to thrust a foot forward so that a door cannot be closed.
2: That's exactly right. That's a really good metaphor. And I think for that reason, it took me a while to, you know, to have a play on Broadway, because I think like commercials producers are scared by that type of work. They want something that's way more of a sure thing in terms of, like, getting that audience to lean in and pay attention, you know? So I think that's why it took, you know, 15, 16 plays for me to finally have a Broadway debut this past season. But it's just the kind of plays that I love writing, you know?
12: Yeah. First play I saw was Permanent Image.
2: Oh, wow.
12: That John directed at the Rogue. And I wasn't prepared for where it was going. And sometimes when that happens, you're a little bit put off and you don't know to completely accept it, because it's like somebody playing a piece of music in a different key, that there's a dissonance for which you may not be prepared, but once prepared, now you appreciate the variations, to mix a metaphor, for the symphony as it progresses because you've accepted the basic premise of it. So
2: that's right.
12: As I was reading through these 10 different plays, I'm seeing some issues keep going and returning, and some characters have analogous antecedent in an earlier play. And I'm interested for how this time you're going to make a nuanced shift in how this new situation or the new character is presented differently. And there's another, let me just also make a comment, because you mentioned wilderness and the conversion therapy counselor. There is a sense that there's a connection between people having an issue with that play, I think, and people identifying as a tribe.
13: Hey.
12: Because where you're going is the radical place of Christ or Buddha or others who are saying that we're all brothers and sisters. And if I wish to maintain the notion of the other, who I can demonize or exclude, or I don't wish to see them from a sympathetic viewpoint at all. I mean, you know, the older I get, the more I'm on the page that everyone is doing the best that they can.
2: Yeah. Yeah, I think that's kind of the moral compass of the plays, is that, like, there aren't... I just, for whatever reason, very early on, I was just not interested in heroes and villains. And I just, I feel like that is a false construct. Maybe it works well for, like, big action movies, but, like, in terms of, like, nuanced narrative, like... the world is too complex for that, you know, and it also, to your point, it, like, I'm not interested in, like, reinforcing people's worldviews. I'm not interested in that. I wouldn't say that I'm, like, the most controversial playwright, or that I'm interested in, like, poking people, but, like, the simple fact that the plays will do something like look at a guy who spent his entire life trying to convert people out of homosexuality and treat him with sincerity and, frankly, care, like, that, even that becomes a radical act, which to me, while I'm writing it, just feels like I'm writing a play. It just feels like I'm writing a character study, you know, and it's a community of people that I knew growing up, and so I felt like I had something to say about it, and to me that shouldn't be controversial, but weirdly it is.
12: That's Samuel D. Hunter. His New York Drama Critics award-winning play, A Case for the Existence of God, opens September 5th at the Rogue Machine Theater in Los Angeles. The play is set in a cubicle in which two people are seated. Keith is a mortgage broker and Ryan is a yogurt plant worker seeking to buy a plot of land that many decades ago belonged to his family. In time, the two realize that they share a specific kind of sadness. Up next, Sam explains how his understanding of belief and religion was heavily influenced by his time in high school. Stay tuned. This is Ye Gods. I'm Scott Carter.
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12: Welcome back to Ye Gods. I'm Scott Carter. My guest is Samuel D. Hunter. Sam's essay, In Defense of Sad Plays, can be read on the New York Times website. Compassion is a top note of Sam's work. When his characters suffer in tough circumstances, Sam embraces them. Making marginal characters matter to us is one of his many gifts as a writer. No matter how alienating their words or actions may be, Sam magnifies their humanity that we all may relate to it. I find that your collected works have an impact of making me see the world differently, because a lot of these people in these plays are people who we would pass by or avoid. Mm-hmm. Someone weighs 600 pounds and also knows a lot about a few things. Yeah. There's an intimidation factor of, and the fact sometimes in your plays, there's obvious help that somebody needs it's important to them that they not get the help.
2: Yeah, exactly. Yeah. I think it's kind of going back to what you said about, like, in your introduction about, like, these are people who are on the way that I put it in the past is, like, on the losing end of American life. Because, like, I think stories about, like, redemption and overcoming the odds are great. Like, but I think just, like, my writerly concerns are with the people that, to your point, that you pass by on the street and don't really think about much. And sometimes those stories are sad, and sometimes people don't win in the end. And because, like, real life, like, suffering exists for its own sake for a lot of the time. And I think that notion troubles people, because they want it to lead somewhere. Like, suffering needs to lead to reward in most people's, like, worldviews. And maybe it has to do with this sort of, like, deeply capitalistic nation that we all live in. But the idea of reward is very important for people. Even though I think, like, in almost all of my plays, there is a kind of reward. There is a kind of hope. There is a kind of, you know, resurrection, you know, but it's always very small. You know what I mean? And because that's been the way that I have perceived the world for most of my life, that the revelations in my life, the really important moments, haven't been big, heroic, you know, crowd surfing moments. They've been really quiet and personal and dare I say spiritual. So I think the plays reflect that.
12: And the point that you just made about not all human suffering is going to be redeemed at the end of the third act, because that doesn't happen in life, but there's something for the character at the end of that. You're the wife, Stacy in Grangeville, has a speech because she's been reading a book about the Middle Ages, and she's overwhelmed by thinking about what life was like then and how much people suffered. And when the person she's talking to, her husband, ex-husband, says, "Oh, that sounds terrible," and she goes, "No, there's freedom in this."
2: Yeah, that's right. I had forgotten there is that entire monologue in Grangeville about that. And it is that idea that there's the freedom. How does she say there's freedom in that? Because it means that we don't have to sit around waiting for it all to make sense or it all to come up. I forget exactly what she says, but there's freedom in sort of accepting the fact that, like, that it doesn't always work out the best possible way, and that there isn't always meaning to our suffering.
12: She says, "The point is there's freedom in that. It means that we can't be sitting around waiting for the world to reward us or forgive us or even give us a reason for all of it. So all the that we've been through, all the that we've done or other people have done to us, it doesn't have to mean anything."
2: Yeah.
12: I've heard you say that since becoming a father, you have said that you should not be cynical anymore, and you have called cynicism morally bankrupt. I'd like to explore that with you. What form does this moral bankruptcy take?
2: I think it's cynicism is a couple of things. And I think I've said this in interviews before, that it's easy, because it is. Like just being like, "Oh, the world is going to hell, ha ha. Clink, cheers." You know what I mean? That is the most, like, easy, facile worldview. I mean, and I think it often masquerades as, like, being erudite or intelligent. If you're sort of like, "Well, I see that the world is just terrible and nothing's going to work out and the country's headed to hell." And it's a very, like, okay, yeah, like, we can talk about things that are, like, bad right now. And, like, yeah, that we could have that conversation all day long. But I think the harder thing, And the more sort of, like, intellectually rigorous and maybe the more morally rigorous thing, is to say, like, how do I make meaning in a very complicated time? Like, how do I mean, this sounds so up in the clouds, but, like, how do I, like, within this framework that is so complicated and broken right now, how can I do good? And how can I make life, and maybe again, this is part of having a kid, is sort of like, I can't go to my kid and say, well, by the time you're an adult, it's just going to be terrible. Like, of course I can't say that. And A, I don't know that. I have no idea what the future holds. And B, like, in terms of sort of like ushering a new human being into a very complicated reality, I can't allow myself to embrace cynicism for the sake of her. I don't know if this is one of the plays you read, but I wrote a play called The Harvest back in I think it was in New York in 2016, but it's set in a church basement, and it's about a group of, it's one of the few plays I've written that just go straight at organized religion, not straight at as in adversarially, but really like examines, religion. Like every character is a fundamentalist Christian. And, the beginning 10 minutes or so of that play are the characters all speaking in tongues. And the idea was, it was done at Lincoln Center, and I was like, I want to take this audience on the Upper West Side of Manhattan and plop them into the most extreme aspect of this religion in this church of Idaho Falls, to just sort of like plop them there. And then the rest of the play is about the humanity of these people. And the sort of journey for the audience in the play, and not all the audience members went on that journey, is sort of like of being so alienated in the beginning by these people in this church basement in Idaho, but then getting slowly invested in their stories over the next hour and 50 minutes. And I think a lot of people went on that journey, but for some people it was like that first 10 minutes was just sort of like, nope, these people are crazy. And they never got back on board.
12: I haven't read that play, but there are a lot of churchy characters in the various plays. The Whale has a Mormon. Mm-hmm. Great Wilderness has the counselor you were talking about. In Rest, there is a born-again Christian.
2: Oh, yeah.
12: He took the job at a retirement home because, and this is his line, because this is a place full of people who are about to be reunited with God. And in A Bright New Boise, you have Will, who blogs about the rapture. His mm-hmm. his coworker Anna calls herself a Christian, but it seems to be more community and socially based than doctrinal. and somehow you also seem to be moved away in your writing from such hardline characters. But my question would be, for these characters, what is their religion doing for them?
2: Yeah, no, it's funny. It's really reflective of, you know, it goes back to the thing where I was saying, like, oh, that was the 30-year-old Sam that wrote that. And I think, like, all of those plays that you mentioned were still, I was still very firmly in a time in my life where I felt deeply unsettled about religion. You know, I had this experience of going to a fundamentalist Christian high school. My parents weren't fundamentalists, but it was, like, the only private option in town. And it's funny, the more that I think about it, the more that I realize how primed I was to enter into a community like that. Because prior to that, as a grade schooler, I was very overweight. I was very overly sensitive. And I was also like way too tall. Like I grew way too quickly. By the time I was 12, I was 6 feet tall. And because I was so tall and so big, and because I was so big, it was kind of hard to tell how old I was. Throughout a big chunk of my childhood, there was a lot of like, why is that full-on teenager acting like a seven-year-old? And it was because I was seven, but people thought I was 13 or 14. So I think like this was right around like third, fourth, fifth, sixth grade. I started really shrinking into myself a little bit, and I didn't have a lot of friends, and I certainly wasn't popular, and I also just was not built at that time to try to want to be popular, because I had my own interests. I loved classical music. I loved playing the piano, all of which were social liabilities at that age. And I was not good at sports, and I was not interested in sports. So I think like I had a sense of like shame and self-loathing that when I entered into this fundamentalist Christian, and it was also being shaped by my growing awareness of my sexuality. But so when I was filtered into this Christian fundamentalist environment, I was sort of just perfectly primed, because all of a sudden all that shame and self-loathing that I had felt as a small child had a purpose. You know, it wasn't shame for its own sake. It was shame because God hated these parts of me, you know, and all of a sudden it had a vessel. All of that shame, all that self-loathing, it was given meaning and clarity. And so instead of like trying to work through all that shame and self-loathing, it just connected to me on a cellular level because it had so much resonance now with everything I was being taught about God and the way that the world actually worked. And I think, you know, I was eventually in 11th grade, I was outed and I had to leave that environment. And I ended up graduating from the public school, which is ended up being a quite good experience. But I don't think I totally, at that time, I had not really understood how that stuff was still operating in my body on an almost physical level. And so for many years, I mean, looking back into it, I mean, I was well into my 30s. I was still actively afraid of hell. And I think like eventually I, through therapy and, you know, the love of my husband and like I was able to sort of like work through that. I think the sort of feelings of like shame and self-loathing are still very active in me. But at the time I was so, I mean, there's a moment in The Harvest where one of the characters is talking about just wanting God to show up, like just show up, just like tell me I'm doing the right thing. He's about to go on a mission in the Middle East and spend the rest of his life trying to convert people to Christianity. And he was just like, just give me a sign, just show. And he has this monologue where he's just begging God to tell him what the right way is. And I think at the same time, I was doing the same thing, you know? And so I think I was deliberate, like, I think those plays back then were like, came out of a form of self-therapy where I was trying to figure out something because the religion had meant so much to me as a teenager, but the growing awareness of my own sexuality felt like in fundamental conflict with that sense of, you know, that religious sensibility that I was garnering. And I think that's what the people in the plays are attracted to, is like the thing that attracted me to that brand of religion was that like there was no relativism. Everything was solved. Everything made sense. The earth was 6,000 years old. I'm part of the godly elect. We're going to heaven. They're going to hell. Here's this book that if you ever have an answer, you just open up the book and you find it. And when you have that, it's very hard to then, when everything is so black and white, it's really hard to walk into the gray because the gray is scary and the gray is unknowable and the gray is something that will be gray for the rest of your life. And I think it's only now I'm 44 that I have learned to find beauty in the gray, and I think the plays embrace the gray, and that's what makes us, like, being a human being so beautiful at the end of the day, is the sort of, like, extraordinarily complex, you know, world we live in and lives we lead, you know, that aren't easily put into categories of this is the right thing, that's the wrong thing. But it took a really long time. And I think the plays still exist in that sort of spiritual. I mean, Little Bear Ridge Road, which you just read, is very much about our place in the universe and this sort of tiny moment that we occupy, even as a human race, on this planet, in this universe. So there is still that like longing, that you know, vastness, but I think it's just taken on different forms.
13: I'm Scott Carter. My guest on today's Ye Gods is Samuel D. Hunter. His best known work is The Whale, which he adapted for the film directed by Darren Aronofsky, for which Brendan Fraser won the Oscar for Best Actor. In Los Angeles, his plays Grangeville and A Case for the Existence of God are playing this September. And in October, TheaterWorks Hartford will produce the first regional theater production of Little Bear Ridge Road, which last season was seen on Broadway in a Steppenwolf production directed by Joe Mantello and starring Laurie Metcalf, for which Sam received a Tony nomination for Best Play. When we return, Sam recounts how he caught the theater bug and why he still struggles with the beliefs preached to the students at his private Christian fundamentalist school in Moscow, Idaho. Stay with us.
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1: Welcome back to Ye Gods. I'm Scott Carter. I'm talking with playwright and MacArthur Fellow Samuel D. Hunter. Sam's works include Broadway's Little Bear Ridge Road and The Whale. And his plays, Grangeville and A Case for the Existence of God, can be seen in Los Angeles this September. They provide windows into the everyday lives of people living on the margins in Idaho. Before the break, Sam talked about growing up in the Potato State. His parents sent him to what they believed was the best local private school, but soon discovered that the radical Christian fundamentalist doctrines clashed with the teachings at their Episcopal church.
19: The presence of the religious right at that time didn't feel the same that it does in 2026. And also, like, we did not know. Well, I should just say, so the guy who started the church that founded my school and the guy who was, like, essentially my pastor when I was there is a guy named Doug Wilson, who is now a very nationally known Christian nationalist who is Pete Hegseth's, like, spiritual advisor and is leading prayer breakfasts at the Pentagon and has now publicly said that women shouldn't have the right to vote, that slavery was a harmonious relationship between the races, like all these things that, like, back then we had no idea. Like, it was just this church in town.
1: So was he espousing this to you all then?
19: Not in the same way. Like, looking back, I can totally see the sort of codified ways that I was being indoctrinated. I remember I had, like, a Civil War class. And in eighth grade, it was an entire semester devoted to the Civil War. And they would cherry pick slave narratives that were positive and give them to us to read just to be like, well, he liked it, you know? And like, you know, like the principal of the school had, like, a framed Confederate dollar in his house that I remember. And so, like, but again, it was all just, like, a little confusing to me back then. I remember the very first day I was at that school, I made reference to evolution. And it was like I defecated on the floor in front of everybody. I mean, everybody was just like, it was like people were like, I think very interested in me. I was like this creature who just made reference to evolution as fact. You know, yeah. And so it was you're just not something oddity. We were expecting. Yeah. And so I'd go to my dad and I'd just be like, Dad, they say the earth is 6,000 years old. And he'd be like, what? No, it's not. You know, and so, like, my parents were always a sort of, like, counterbalance to that. But it was hard because, like, all of my friends and mentors in this very formative time in my life, you know, 13, 14 is really when you move out of being a kid and into sort of individuating yourself and figuring out who you are apart from your parents. And the only environment that I had to do that was in this Christian fundamentalist environment that I think my parents weren't totally, like, I remember my mom has a story that she went to pick something up. This was later on in my time there, like, from the school office. And Doug Wilson would do these, like, sermons, basically, like, once a month, the entire school would gather and he'd do these sermons. And my mom walked in right as he said, God hates us. Then she came to me afterward and she was like, did he say God hates you? And I was like, yeah. They're like, yeah, he hates us. He hates sin. We're sinful creatures, like Adam and Eve, et cetera. You know what I mean? Like, you know, and so it was just by the time I was outed and I left, it was just like, it became so clear to all of us. And my parents were supportive of me leaving. It just became so clear that, like, this was not the school we thought it was. And now certainly, now that this guy has

0: very baby days of the internet. Do you know what I mean? Like it wasn't like nowadays you can go on Google and you can find everybody's precise worldview down to a T, but it just wasn't like that back then.
1: And then it was when you went to the public school that you also get introduced to theater, which seems to have been a lifesaver for you.
0: Well, what's funny is I was actually introduced to theater at the religious school. They had a very healthy drama program, and I started acting when I was in that school. And like, I remember I was in a production of The Importance of Being Earnest.
1: I'm surprised they did it.
0: No, well, there was an article in the newspaper where like the director of the play was sort of like, you know, I don't agree with everything about this author, but the play is good. You know, I mean, he was very, you know, very quick to couch it in there. But so, no, I got interested in theater just, and I think it was also just a way for me to come out of my shell a little bit after, you know, because there were so many things about that religious school that were good for me. I mean, my love of classical music was a social asset. The fact that I could play the piano was a social asset. The fact that I was intelligent was a social asset. I mean, there was a lot of things about that school that were really good for me. And it's been that kind of complicated thing now as an adult, sort of like recognizing both the good and the bad that I took out of that.
1: When did the notion come into your head that maybe instead of just performing words written by others that are in a book, what about I could write those words that others might then wish to perform?
0: I think looking back on it, it was only a matter of time because I loved, like I said, I was a musician. I loved playing the piano, but I was always getting in trouble with my teachers because I just played the pieces the way I wanted to play them, not the way that they're quote unquote supposed to be played. And I was also writing kind of in secret. I was writing because I got introduced to Allen Ginsberg very randomly because I really liked Philip Glass. And I would used to go to the University of Idaho library and check out CDs, like, you know, Philip Glass CDs. And one of them was a CD called Hydrogen Jukebox. That was a Philip Glass piece. And all the lyrics were Allen Ginsberg poems. And I remember pulling out the liner and reading all these Allen Ginsberg poems and just being like, what is this? And so then I sought out Ginsberg at the local library and really fell in love with him. And then I remember our English teacher in, I think this was 10th grade, she read selections from The Wasteland, T.S. Eliot's The Wasteland, out loud in order to demonstrate how bad it is. Like this is a secular piece of garbage writing. And I remember she read it and I was just like, what? You know, it like put me under her spell. So I was already independently very interested in writing. And I think like on some level, I knew that I wanted to be an artist and that I wanted to be a creative artist rather than an interpretive artist. So I think as I got to know more theater and as I kept writing, the two just sort of naturally merged in like 11th grade after I encountered two plays, one of which was, Our Town by Thornton Wilder, and the other of which was Angels in America by Tony Kushner, which then was still a pretty new play. And then I just decided, oh, this is my mother tongue. Like, this is what I do, and haven't looked back since.
1: So the worldview that you have, which seems to be seeing a lot of different people from a lot of different, with empathy towards their viewpoint, also, a lot of people who many would say are not remarkable. You wouldn't stop on the street to seek them out or talk to them. Was this always with you?
0: I've just always been interested in those kinds of people. Even when I was like a little kid and writing short stories, I remember there were always like, they weren't kings and queens and rich people. They were always just like kids who were like me or people who lived in, you know, normal houses and had middle class lives, you know.
1: I feel like that's a viewpoint that is a gift because it's allowing everything in the world to be seen with a sense of validity.
0: Mm-hmm. Yeah, I think that's right. And I feel like I've just experienced in my life such extremes of like, you know, being in that school and being taught those specific things and then versus like going to the Venice Film Festival. I mean, it's just, I've seen such extremes of, and I'm not saying that makes me like special. There are plenty of people who've had that, but it is sometimes remarkable to me, like the sort of like rooms that I've been allowed into on both ends of the spectrum, really, you know? And I think it's like, I don't think that I have like a personal mandate of like class consciousness in my plays, but I do think I have like a personal mandate of like, when I moved to New York, I saw a lot of plays where money wasn't real, where it was just like people just were effortlessly wealthy. They had second homes.

0: They lived in brownstones. They collected art. It was just these people that I was like, I don't know who these people are. So why would I write about them? And I think, like, early on, my freshman year of college at NYU, I started writing plays set in Idaho only because I was like, I feel like this is something I have to offer that I'm not seeing anywhere else. Yeah. So it just started there, I think.
1: Sam, this has been so delightful. And I end each episode by asking three questions. The first of which is, number one, I hope that you continue to live long, have a wonderfully healthy life for decades and decades and decades. But when it ends, do you think that when we shuffle off this mortal coil, that there is going to be a judgment on how we have lived our lives?
0: You know, it's funny, you sent me these questions before, and when I read that first question, I was like, I don't know if there's a single question that exists that could be less loaded for me. it's like the weight of a Winnebago, this question, based on everything I've told you. And I was like, oh my gosh, how do I answer this question? Because it's been such a controlling force of so much of my life, that just sort of like the pursuit of a good life, and am I living a good life? And so so much of it was sort of like stained a little bit by the kind of religion that I experienced. And so I was like, well, how do I answer this question out of the context of all of that psychology? And like, I had to, at first I wanted to be like, well, no, but then the idea of like Hitler and Mahatma Gandhi being on the same spiritual plane kind of like makes me feel a little like, well, that's just like evading the question or something like that. So I think the answer is yes, but I think that if I really had to quantify it, I think the judgment, if you will, is not in some mythical underworld or overworld. I think the judgment is kind of here on earth, and it's like the way that you live your life and the people that you have touched, I'm not the person to quantify it, but I think there is some way to quantify it and realize that like Hitler and Gandhi actually left quite different legacies. And that is the judgment, I think, you know, and it just goes to like, you know, for so long I was taught that like, you just like wake up in heaven, you know, and you're like, but like as a 44-year-old, I'm like, I don't know. It's hard for me to think that like, when I take my dying breath, then all of a sudden like pop, and I'm like, I wake up and I'm Sam Hunter in the clouds, and like my personality is intact and my consciousness is intact, but now I can see through walls, and like, oh no, my grandson's masturbating. Like I don't think that's like actually what happens, but there is some sort of like imprint that you leave. I don't know if that follows you, or in what way it follows you, but it's real. You know, what you do and how you spend your time on this earth.
1: During challenging times, is there a quote that comes to you and that over a period of time, it has provided you with comfort?
0: Yeah, I think I've referenced this before in interviews, and it's not a direct quote. It's really a encapsulation of some of his ideas. But so Hegel wrote a lot about the definition of tragedy. And this is doing it a little bit of disservice to boil it down to be this simple, but basically, you can understand it is that tragedy is two noble forces that cannot coexist. And I think that's an idea that has shaped me both as a writer, but also as a human being, that it's not about the bad guy wins and the good guy loses. That's not tragedy. That's just like a reverse morality tale. True tragedy is when like, these two noble forces, and that noble force can define itself however, you know, but I think very few people walking around nowadays are true sociopaths. Do you know what I mean? As much as we'd like to point at everybody at the other side of the island, call them a sociopath, true sociopathy is extremely rare. And just about everybody is operating in some ethical framework, maybe of their own making. And it could be an ethical framework that I disagree with vehemently. Like, I think a lot of people, their ethical framework is like, let's make a lot of money, because that's like, I'm in industry and I'm a leader and I'm making things. And like, I don't believe that that is the way to live a good life, you know? So we can all have, but those disagreements and those, like, those are what's like interesting both about being alive, but also about drama, you know? And so when I see something that is really disturbing,

0: or hard for me to wrap my mind around. I try to remember that, like, everybody is, in some sense, working within a moral framework that they've set up. And I think that allows me to have, like, a little bit more generosity and a little less anger toward people I might vehemently disagree with.
1: And finally, is there a work of art that has had such impact on you that you feel like if everybody could also experience it, the world might be a little bit better of a place to live?
0: You know, we've referenced it a couple times, but Our Town by Thornton Wilder. And I know that's a funny thing to say because it's such a specifically American piece of work. It is so deeply American, but the sort of overall idea of, like, slowing down and recognizing that we don't often recognize the meaning and beauty of our current moment while we're living it. It's only in retrospect, when we can't get it back, that we learn to value it. I mean, I think that's an idea that if people were to internalize could make the world immediately a better place, I think.
1: That has had just a tremendous impact on me in my life. So I completely get where you're coming from with referencing that. Sam Hunter, it's an honor to meet you, even virtually. I have profited so much by reading your work, and that which I have not finished reading, I will read. And I look forward to seeing what you do next. And I also hope that this is something, as I said in the introduction, there should not be an empty seat when your play is in a theater.
2: That, fingers crossed.
1: That you are bringing something so valuable, particularly to our society today. And I think, and perhaps it's unfortunate, that when you talk about the people in the brownstones and the people who had the second and third houses, whatever, and that you didn't come from that, more of America has moved to the circumstance in
2: That's
1: which
2: right.
1: you are raised, and makes the drama about it more valuable.
2: Well, thank you so much.
1: That's Samuel D. Hunter. Sam's love of Thornton Wilder's Our Town is shared by recent guest historian Jonathan Alter. Find out why this play means so much to so many on the NPR app or wherever you get your podcasts. Sam's prolific playwriting charts the loneliness epidemic of our times, and I'm so glad I got the chance to dive into them. If you'd like to do the same, you can order his scripts at concordtheatricals.com. Or if you're in Southern California, I recommend the current production of Sam's play Grangeville at the Ruskin Group Theater in Santa Monica, and A Case for the Existence of God, starting September 5th, at the Rogue Machine Theater in Los Angeles. My thanks to Sam Hunter for sharing with us how he shed the shame that he grew up with in the Pacific Northwest and found his voice as an artist. 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If you enjoy Ye Gods, please tell a friend. 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Next week on Ye Gods, novelist Amy Efron recalls growing up in a family of famous writers and why the 1939 setting of her latest mystery novel, Unseasonably Cold, feels a lot like the America that we live in today. Ye Gods is created by a pantheon of ye gods and goddesses. Executive producer Dawson McCraw, co-executive producer Selena Lauterer, producer Robin Rose Valentine, editors Richard Chinqui and Mike Canary, music composer Carmen Borgia, production assistants Alexis Bradley Banks and Hannah Pontoro, consigliere Roy Seekoff. WGCU general manager is Corey Lewis, associate general manager in charge of content is Amy Shoemaker, and executive producer of content is Pamela James. Ye Gods is produced by WGCU and Efficiency Studios and distributed by the NPR Network. I'm Scott Carter, and you can watch my TEDx talk, Indivisible, on YouTube. And until next time, safety and kindness for all.
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11: Empathy is the understanding that someone else's world is just as real as yours.
5: Taking a dance class or learning how to paint or listening to a symphony, these things feel good. And they also help our brains.
12: What we've seen through a lot of studies now is that when people are regularly engaged in the arts, it actually supports their cognition. They develop increased cognitive functioning.
5: How the arts affect our minds and our bodies. 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
13: Live from NPR News, I'm Giles Snyder. With oil prices rising again following U.S. attacks on Iranian rocket launcher positions in the Strait of Hormuz, President Trump insisted Monday that Iran is a failed nation.
14: They've got 350% inflation. They have no currency. They're not paying their soldiers. Their leaders are largely dead. Their navy is gone. Their air force is gone. Their surveillance equipment is almost entirely gone. That doesn't mean we won't smack them.
13: Trump spoke at the White House. Brent crude, the international standard, is above $91 a barrel. The U.S. Supreme Court allowing the White House to continue work on President Trump's ballroom project. The justices intervened Monday, allowing the project to go forward while a lawsuit plays out. Lower courts found construction must stop because the project does not have congressional approval. Russia was a surprise inclusion at this year's U.S.-hosted G20 meeting of top global economic officials in Asheville, North Carolina. European officials, whose countries openly support Ukraine against Russia's ongoing invasion, are expressing outrage at the move. NPR's Charles Maines has more from Moscow.
15: It appears the White House told few, if any, of its allies that Russian Finance Minister Anton Sulianov would be attending the G20 gathering in North Carolina. European officials refused to stand for the traditional group photo, a protest that resolved itself after Sulianov removed himself from the event. In a brief statement from Moscow, Russia's finance ministry says Sulianov has met with U.S. Treasury Secretary Scott Bessent to discuss opportunities for economic cooperation. Meanwhile, the Kremlin is busy showcasing partnerships elsewhere. In Central Asia, President Vladimir Putin just attended a regional economic and security conference for talks with the leaders of China and Iran. Charles Maines, NPR News, Moscow.
13: State authorities in North Carolina have arrested a 17-year-old girl in connection with the May attack on a mosque in San Diego. NPR's Odette Youssef has the latest.
16: The minor is charged with three felony counts of first-degree murder, one for each of the victims, Mansour Kaziha, Nadir Awad, and Amin Abdullah. She is also charged with conspiracy to commit first-degree murder against worshippers at the mosque and against worshippers at a Jewish temple and black students at a public high school. The two gunmen died by suicide before they went to the temple or the school. They were males aged 17 and 18. Writings they apparently left behind outline anti-Semitic, anti-feminist, white nationalist views. According to the charging documents, the teenage girl in North Carolina had worked out plans with them in advance to live stream the shootings and to disseminate their writings. Odette Youssef, NPR News.
13: And from Washington, this is NPR News. A jury in Las Vegas has found former gang member Dwayne Davis guilty of orchestrating the 1996 killing of rapper Tupac Shakur. Monday's verdict marks the first and only conviction in the case. Police in New York City fatally shot a woman Monday after she stabbed two people in Times Square. The shooting happened next to a police department substation. Both stabbing victims were taken to a hospital. Authorities say one died and the other is in stable condition. Police Commissioner Jessica Tisch says a woman killed by officers had what she said was documented mental health history with the NYPD, but no arrest history. Whether or not it's okay for men to wear shorts to the office is a hot topic this summer, with nearly half of the white-collar financial industry workers surveyed saying short pants are fine for work. NPR's Chloe Veltman reports that some men are shying away.
17: In 2026, there are some shorts-wearing outliers in tech, like Adam Mosseri. The Instagram head spoke about his sartorial choices recently on the Throwing Fits podcast.
18: But I am pro. I'm definitely a pro. But
17: Silicon Valley fashion stylist Victoria Hitchcock says while dorm room style may have been de rigueur during the dot-com boom days, male tech industry workers have been gravitating away from shorts.
19: I don't think anything above the knee is appropriate, really. It's distracting.
17: Hitchcock says Silicon Valley's shift towards more polished men's looks in recent years reflects the maturing industry, employees growing disposable incomes, and the power of social media influencers in the men's style space. Chloe Veltman, NPR News.
13: And I'm Giles Snyder. This is NPR News from Washington.
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22: Thanks to Fresno Mazda for providing the $10,000 grand prize. Thanks also to the Sandcastle Hotel on the beach at Pismo Beach. The 10K drawing will be held Wednesday, September 2nd. Thank you for selling out this year's $10,000 drawing in support of KVPR.
5: From NPR, this is Hidden Brain. I'm Shankar Vedantam. The Old Testament tells the story of King Saul, a ruler who was frequently gripped by waves of anguish and despair. When Saul was afflicted by such torments, his advisors didn't always call for a physician or a priest. Instead, they summoned a young shepherd named David, known for his skill at playing the lyre. As the music began to play, King Saul's mind would settle and his mood would lift. For centuries, stories like this have been treated as legend, poetic, symbolic, even mystical. But do they point to something real? Today, a growing body of scientific research suggests that music, painting, dance, and storytelling do far more than entertain us. They calm our nervous systems, reshape our emotions, and even influence our physical health. This week on Hidden Brain, why the arts are no luxury, but rather a vital form of medicine for the mind. Think about the last time a piece of music stopped you in your tracks, or a novel kept you up late into the night, or a painting made you feel something you couldn't quite put into words. Why do these experiences feel so powerful? For a long time, scientists didn't have a clear answer. The arts seemed too subjective, too personal, to study in any systematic way. But that's starting to change. At University College London, psychobiologist Daisy Fancourt has found that these moments are not just meaningful, they're measurable, and they can play a crucial role in our emotional and psychological well-being. Daisy Fancourt, welcome to Hidden Brain.
23: It's lovely to be with you.
5: Daisy, as a young woman, you were very involved in music, singing and playing the piano. What did you notice about the emotional and psychological effects that music and the arts had on you and your friends?
12: I feel really lucky because I was born into a family of professional musicians, so the arts were just so much a part of my day-to-day upbringing. I don't think I really reflected on what a privilege that is to have that kind of exposure at such a young age. I mean, I remember so clearly that if ever I felt stressed or worried about anything as a teenager, I used to go and play the piano just sort of instinctively, and I knew that was something that would help me. And I certainly have noticed that a lot of the relationships, the friendships that I built early on, they came through playing music with friends, being in orchestras or bands or being involved in musical theatre. So I think it was a lot more fundamental and foundational to me than I necessarily appreciated at that young age.
5: I understand, Daisy, that while you were in college, you began working in a pediatric hospital. Tell me about this work, where it was and what you did.
12: It was an incredible program that was open to students at Oxford University, where I was studying. And alongside your studies, you could train to go and deliver arts programs in hospitals. And it was something I just jumped at immediately because I was still fascinated by science and medicine and keen to find a way to blend the two. So we received training and then worked in pediatric hospital wards doing singing workshops with the children. And I was just completely blown away by the impact that I saw the singing having. I kind of expected it to be a nice bit of entertainment. But actually, I was seeing directly that singing with children who were really anxious and crying and distressed would stop them crying and would actually completely calm them down. And I saw these amazing interactions between patients and their siblings, that actually music was providing this form of emotional and social connection for them, even in this very challenging and kind of often inhumane kind of environments of the hospital. So I was actually able to witness the benefits I hadn't really appreciated that music could have.
5: I understand that on one occasion you observed a premature baby in the hospital who was crying inconsolably and refusing to eat. Tell me that story.
12: We were working in NICU, so neonatal intensive care units, with some of the parents and actually trying to help the mothers sing with their babies. And I remember this one child who was just crying and crying, and the mother was really struggling, and you could see it was really impacting her psychologically as well. But as soon as we started singing this lullaby and she started singing along with her baby as well, the baby's behavior just completely changed. And within a couple of minutes, it was suddenly feeding again.
5: I'm assuming that part of this might have also been that singing was calming the mom down, and perhaps that was also sending a signal to her child.
12: Absolutely. And this is something that we actually saw so many times across different wards, that often the parents were the ones who were the most anxious and really actually struggling the most with the situations they were in. And actually giving them a way that they could engage and play and respond with their children through singing was something that was supporting that whole family unit together.
5: Another time you saw a child being treated for burns. He was in severe pain. What did you observe, Daisy?
12: Well, after I finished college, I actually got a full-time job working in our National Health Service, so working in hospitals, designing new arts programs. And one of the wards we worked on was in the emergency department. And I remember there was a little boy who'd come in who'd had really terrible burns, and there was a delay in managing to get morphine to him, and he was calling out for pain relief. But actually, there was a theatre group that we had in the hospital, and they started doing this performance for him in the emergency department. And again, it was just this complete change in his behaviour. He suddenly wasn't asking for pain relief. He was smiling and laughing along with what they were doing. And you could see that that distraction that had provided had been sufficient for him no longer to feel out of control in that pain situation.
5: And was this theatrical production, was it aimed at children? Was it aimed at his age group?
12: Yes, it was. It was from a wonderful group called Chicken Shed, who specialized in how you could engage young people with the arts. And we brought them into the hospital. They'd specialized in working in disability art, but we brought them in and said, well, can we adapt this and develop programs that would be really targeting the children who are in the hospital? And they delivered some amazing programs across our pediatric wards.
5: So even as you were seeing the effects that the arts were having on patients, you were also noticing that among some of your colleagues, doctors and administrators, they saw this as a form of entertainment, not as a form of therapy. Can you talk about this disconnect that you experienced, Daisy?
12: Well, it was sort of a situation where if people didn't know what it was and you started describing it, it was sort of described as, oh, yeah, the hospital entertainment program. But actually, I noticed that as soon as we started working closely with clinicians on their wards, they actually really started to get it. They started to see this impact. Like, we brought music onto the dementia wards. And immediately when we started playing these songs, there were these patients who couldn't remember their relatives, but were suddenly singing along word perfect. And you could see the clinicians suddenly looking up and noticing. And then we were having these great conversations where we were saying, well, how can we use this? How can we use this with the patients to support them whilst they're in hospital? So I was seeing these moment-to-moment transitions in how the arts were being perceived by the clinical staff as we started working more closely with them. But it was still at a stage where we didn't fully have the evidence to sort of say, well, that's because of these scientific studies. Like, we were seeing the impact, but not always having those scientific papers to fall back on to explain it. So it really highlighted for me this gap in terms of scientific research in being able to make that case rather than having to demonstrate it physically all the time.
5: Daisy had seen that engagement with the arts was healing people and making them whole. When we come back, we follow Daisy as she becomes a researcher. She discovers why the arts have such striking effects and how to integrate them into the practice of medicine. 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I'm Shankar Vedantam. This is NPR.
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5: This is Hidden Brain. I'm Shankar Vedantam. After seeing firsthand the benefits of the arts in her own life and in the lives of her patients, Daisy Fancourt became a researcher. She started to generate hard scientific evidence for the benefits of the arts on our health. Over the past couple of decades, she and others have identified distinct ways in which the arts affect our bodies and our minds. Daisy, you say that engaging with the arts can elevate our mood and increase our sense of well-being, not just in the moment, but over time. How is this happening, and do we understand the brain mechanisms behind this?
12: It's actually one of the things people report the most when you ask them how they feel when they engage in the arts. They'll often say they feel happier. And we actually are really starting to understand more about the neuroscience of why this is. Because when we engage in the arts, we are essentially activating pleasure centers in the brain and reward networks like the dopaminergic system, which leads to the release of neurotransmitters like dopamine, which are involved in those feelings of happiness, of pleasure. And actually, we used to think that we just got these dopamine releases at the kind of peak moments of arts experiences, like if you're listening to a song and that chorus comes back and you have that kind of yes moment. Mm-hmm. But we also now know that you get those in anticipation of those moments. It's the build up to the return of that chorus. Or if you're reading a story, it's those moments when you're about to find out who the murderer is in a big detective novel, for example. And actually, that's why the arts are so effective at giving us these dopamine releases, because arts experiences are constantly about tension and resolution and anticipating what might happen and seeing if we're right or having our expectations thwarted. So essentially, when we engage in the arts, we are giving our brains these repeated doses of dopamine, and that helps us to feel happier in the moment. But also over time, we see that the more regularly engaged we are, the higher the levels of our happiness that we have, the higher our life satisfaction. Hmm. And particularly if we're getting involved in doing and making arts as well, it can affect so many other aspects of our well-being, like our self-esteem, our sense of meaning and purpose and autonomy in our lives.
5: Now, the arts evoke all kinds of different emotions. So we might, you know, watch a horror movie and feel scared, or we might listen to heavy metal and feel pumped up. How is it that these experiences can also produce feelings of happiness and peace, when in some ways the experiences themselves might seem antithetical to happiness and peace?
12: It's true. It feels like a paradox, doesn't it? That the idea you could watch a horror movie or read a really sad book, but somehow it's still good for your well-being. And the reason for this is that when we engage in arts, in, for example, sad or scary or shocking arts experiences, we actually experience positive and negative emotions simultaneously. So if you experience those sad, scary, or shocking events in real life, it would just be probably deeply traumatic. Hmm. But because we know it's art, our brain treats us a little bit differently. So we've got a little bit of an aesthetic distance between us and that art experience. And that distance means that we experience those emotions, but we don't have to respond to them. We don't have to change like the scary experience in our lives. We've not got to try and stop that fear. So actually, we get to contemplate it. That means our brains get to rehearse how they might regulate their emotions or think about how we might respond in the real world. And that's actually something our brains love to do. And it's actually really good for us as well, because our brains are prediction machines. So when we engage in the arts, we're actually helping to expose ourselves to new situations that can help us navigate complex experiences when they come up in our real lives. And also that those experiences, even like listening to sad songs when we're feeling sad, it can give us a feeling of kind of authentic emotional connection, the feeling that other people might have experienced similar emotions, and that can also support us psychologically.
5: And perhaps this is why when people are really upset, sometimes they reach for sad songs, which would seem paradoxical, because you would think that people would want to listen to songs that are happy songs. But very often we are looking for music that matches our internal emotional barometers.
12: Exactly. And actually, sometimes it's through listening to those lyrics and songs or those melodies that we can start to understand our own emotions better. And that means we can then process them and be able to cope with them better, too.
5: We had a guest on Hidden Brain recently, Colton Scrivener, who talked about the effects of watching horror movies or scary experiences. And he was studying the effects that these have on our minds. But as you're talking right now, I'm realizing that in some ways there's a parallel. When we watch a scary movie about a shark or a monster of some kind, in some ways it's a form of exposure therapy.
12: It is. You see this most clearly with young children who might want to read a ghost story over and over again, because their brains are practicing having that fear, managing that fear, being able to rationalize it. And we're often really drawn to those scary experiences. But there is a kind of caveat here, which is some people like me hate scary films. And that's because actually we're forgetting that it is art. When I watch a scary movie, I get so drawn into it, I kind of think it's real life. And therefore, I lose that distance and I just get scared. Mm. So that is a kind of caveat here, is that we have to be appreciating those experiences for art. And it's the same way why sometimes if we've listened to a lot of really sad songs when we're feeling sad, again, we can get drawn in just a little bit too much and actually find that it's not supporting us in the right way.
5: Talk about the role of the arts in helping us to regulate our emotions, Stacey.
12: when we engage in the arts, it can actually give our brain a kind of toolkit of ways of managing our emotions. So some of the time it can be that if we are painting or dancing or singing or drumming, then we're actually cathartically getting rid of our emotions. We might be venting them, for example, if we're feeling angry, or expressing those moods through our art. But there are also other times when actually it can be really helpful for us to distance ourselves from emotions in our lives. If we're doing arts, it can give us a chance to be really mindful and just focus on the arts and give our brains a break from stresses or worries in our lives. Mm. Or it can even give us that chance to think differently, to kind of reappraise what might be going on. Lots of people will have had the experience where you do something really creative and actually because you're calmer, because you're focused on the drawing you're doing or the dancing you're doing, you actually find yourself thinking a bit differently about the world. And by the time you've finished, you actually think differently about the problem you might have had in the first place. Mm. So arts can be this amazing way of giving our brains lots of different ways that we can then contemplate or reassess or cope with challenges we might be facing.
5: I understand that one study in the U.S. Induced negative emotions in people by asking them to think about a very sad event or showing them, you know, photographs of tragedies like, funeral scenes or experiences of torture and suffering. Describe this experiment for me and what it found, Daisy.
12: This is a really interesting study that said, well, if we give people kind of puzzles or we tell them to draw shapes and copy things, then will that help to regulate their emotions, to calm them down, for example, or to de-stress them in a better or worse way than if we actually let them do creative things? And what they actually found is if people had that creative freedom, like they could draw freely or they could write expressively about what they were feeling, they actually helped to regulate their emotions much better, much faster. So it really highlighted that the creativity in the arts is one of the things that can really support us when we're feeling stressed or when we're feeling worried.
5: Hmm. I understand that you've seen something of this phenomenon firsthand when it comes to your own daughter.
12: Well, I've got young children, and as any parents to young children will be able to attest, like you see children really having to grapple with some big emotions and big experiences. Hmm. And something I've noticed with my own kids is that if ever they're feeling worried about something or anxious about something, then just being able to hand them some paper and crayons, it's incredible how much they'll start to draw that. Sometimes it's sort of angry scribbling, other times it's more cathartic drawing of calm shapes. And my children are only toddlers, so they're really young. But that just shows how innately young children are drawn to using the arts in this very organic way to support their emotions. And I think we can forget this as we become adults. We can forget that the arts can be such a powerful way of supporting our emotions. So I always think children are such an amazing example of this for us.
5: You've studied the effects of group singing on patients dealing with cancer. Tell me about this work, Daisy.
12: I've looked at the effect that the arts can have in lots of different patient groups where actually we might have a medical treatment for the illness, but we might not have a solution for thinking about holistically what that person is experiencing. The work that I've done in cancer hospitals in the UK, we've looked at having choirs for people, which have been a way of bringing people together in a social setting where they might be able to find some social support and companionship and people who understand what they're going through. But also singing is something that physiologically can relax them. We've discovered through the studies that when we sing, we reduce our levels of stress hormones and we also reduce inflammation in our immune system, which is linked not just to our physical health, but also to feelings like depression, depressive symptoms. And we've also found that people can experience a real sense of confidence through the choirs. If they are learning this new skill of singing together, they're putting on performances. We found through our research that patients who'd been in the studies were saying that they'd felt that their self-esteem had taken a real hit when they'd been undergoing cancer treatment. But this was actually a way they were performing again. They were feeling more confident in their bodies, more confident socially, and it was helping them to navigate the psychological experience of cancer.
5: I'm also reflecting on the fact that group singing involves singing in a group. So it's not just the music or the singing. It's probably helping patients connect with others.
12: Very much so. And I think we see this across lots of different kinds of arts experiences. They can be this vehicle to us getting social interaction or physical activity in dance, for example, or cognitive stimulation. So things that we already know are really good for our health. So the arts organically bring lots of those ingredients together. But the arts also do bring extra things as well. They're a chance for more multisensory stimulation and creativity and an appreciation of aesthetics and the use of our imagination. And I think it's the fact that the arts can combine all of those things into one experience that makes them so powerful for our health.
5: Now, of course, trying to express yourself in art requires a certain amount of craft and control. Talk a little bit about how engaging in the arts can give us feelings of mastery, feelings of control.
12: This is something that many people can find challenging in their lives, is finding a way that they can feel that sense of mastery and control. And some people can get that through their work or through their home life, but there are plenty of people who don't actually get that, who can feel really disempowered in other aspects of their lives. But lots of studies have now shown that if we can engage in the arts and build artistic skills, even really simple things like learning to play a piece on the guitar or learning how to do a simple crafts activity like do some knitting or crocheting or embroidery, this can be a really good way of actually building our sense of ability, our sense that we can do something, our sense of mastery. And this is one of the really core components of our well-being. So it's a very important thing to make sure that we're cultivating. But it can also then help us to build our belief in ourselves, our feelings of our own self-efficacy or agency. And these are really important life skills that actually affect all of our other health behaviors too. Mm. If people start to feel a sense that they're good at something creative, they've built up that skill, then that can help them to feel more confident that they could try a different skill in their lives. So many studies have shown that something as simple as joining a community arts group, for example, can lead to quite major life decisions like taking up another health behavior or changing job or deciding to go out and find new friends, taking on challenges people haven't thought they could do before.
5: You tell the story of a woman named Shay. Can you tell me her story, Daisy?
12: Shay is an attorney who currently now lives in Houston, and she is someone who described to me that she had a really successful career as an attorney, but just wasn't feeling really fulfilled from that work. She describes her life as being kind of grey rather than technicolor. And she was really concerned about this, particularly as her mother became very unwell with developed cancer. And her mother was saying to her, "I really want you to find that sense of fulfillment in your life." But Shay remembered being really happy through singing experiences when she was younger. So she took this big leap and she signed up to a week-long music course at Berklee College, a kind of unconventional vacation. And she described to me how this was a complete turning point in her life, that course made her feel so happy, built that sense of mastery, really changed her whole outlook on herself and what she could do as well as the rest of her life. So after that, she decided that she was going to shift her attorney work and still carry on, but actually make much more space for music in her life. And she started doing more singer-songwriting work and even doing tours. And now, years later, she says that she's completely transformed that sense of well-being in her life. She's managed to use music to sort of compensate and balance out the things that she wasn't getting through her work. And I feel like Shay's story is such a universal one. There are so many people who feel like their jobs are not giving them that full sense of fulfillment, but actually don't realize that something as simple as developing an artistic hobby on the side could completely change that sense of balance in their lives, and as a result, their whole experience of their well-being.
5: So given all these strands of research, I'm wondering if there's evidence that the arts can help to ward off depression, Daisy?
12: This is a really important question and one that started fascinating me about 10 years ago, because when you add together all of the evidence we've been talking about for the benefits for the brain, for our well-being, it starts to make you think, well, might the arts actually support our overall psychological resilience? So perhaps we're more protected against the risk of developing conditions like depression. So I work as an epidemiologist. So my field of work involves using very large data sets, cohort studies that track tens of thousands of people over years and decades of their lives. And actually, a lot of these cohort studies, which I analyze in the US and in the UK, have looked at people's arts engagements, and they've included lots of questions about their arts behaviours. So over the last 10 years, my team and I have been publishing dozens of papers actually looking at how arts engagement relates to the risk of developing depression over the following decades. And we found that people who engage regularly in the arts and have an artistic hobby actually have about half the risk of developing depression over the next 10 years. So you could say, well, are these people just healthier or wealthier or have other patterns of behaviours in their lives? But as epidemiologists, we use statistical methods to basically try and account for all the other factors that could explain this relationship. So demographics, behaviors, genetics, other aspects of people's lives or even their past histories. And we've actually seen that this relationship is independent of these factors. In other words, arts engagement seems to act as this risk-reducing factor against the risk of developing future mental illness.
5: Is it clear which way the arrow of causation runs, though? You could imagine that someone who is not feeling depressed, somebody who's feeling generally happy with their lives, might be willing to take up a paintbrush or try their hand at a singing choir, and somebody who is depressed might stay away from those activities. Do we know that it's the arts that is reducing the risk of depression, or people with lower depression who might be more engaged with the arts?
12: That is such an important question, and it's one that we've really been trying to disentangle. When we've run our studies, you're right that we have seen some what we call bidirectional effects. So it kind of goes both ways. But actually, we've been saying, well, which way is strongest? And actually, we tend to see that actually arts engagement has more of an influence on future mental health than the other way around. And actually, there are lots of ways that we can also say, well, if you currently don't have depression, for example, then is your arts engagement going to be related to the future risk of depression? So therefore, we know that it's not simply your current depressive symptoms. And basically, through using lots of different statistical methods, we've actually been able to demonstrate that it is the arts engagement that is predicting future risk of depression, even when we've taken account of those bidirectional effects.
5: I understand that some of this research has also looked at the idea that the arts might help us to hold off cognitive decline. Explain this idea to me and tell me about the work you've done here.
12: So when we engage in the arts, we're really giving our brains quite an effective whole brain workout. We're involving so many different regions of the brain that might be involved in the visual processing of sheet music, for example, or the motor response that's required, or the memory, or the emotions that are being activated. And what we've seen through a lot of studies now is that when people are regularly engaged in the arts, it actually supports their cognition. They develop increased cognitive functioning. And we can see this evident in neuroimaging studies that have shown increases in the size and connectivity between different brain regions when people engage regularly in the arts. But we can also see this over time. As people get older, those who've got more regular patterns of arts engagement actually have better preservation of their cognition. And in fact, they even tend to have younger brain ages. We can estimate someone's brain age based on how their brain is connecting and the patterns of connectivity across brain regions. And people who are amateurs or professionals, their brains actually are younger as they get older compared to their chronological age. So they're on average about 5 to 7 years younger as they head into older adulthood, their brains are. And actually, we've seen that this is related as well to a delayed onset of the symptoms of dementia. Because with dementia, even if your brain is starting to accumulate some of the plaques that are typical of conditions like Alzheimer's disease, people who've got higher levels of what we call cognitive reserve, they're actually able to compensate for longer. So their brains are able to adapt and deal with it so that they don't show the outside symptoms of dementia until later on. And what we seem to be finding through lots of different studies now is that arts engagement is helping to build that cognitive reserve so that people, even if they start to develop dementia, they can manage cognitively far better for longer.
5: And in some ways, there's an analogy here with physical health. So, you know, if you're very healthy, if you're strong and you go through a period of decline, you have longer to go before you get incapacitated because you have, you know, more muscle to start with, more cardiovascular health to start with. And you're making the same case, really, for what happens in our minds. The more we practice certain things, the more we develop a craft, a skill, a mental ability, a cognitive ability. This gives us reserves that help us, you know, stave off decline for longer periods of time.
12: that's essentially right as a metaphor. But there used to be a kind of craze about, well, could we do this through brain training apps, like games you would do on your phone that would like build that cognitive function? But actually, when the big studies of this came out, the results weren't that impressive, because there was a kind of realization that those games are only practicing like one cognitive function at a time. But this is where arts really has the upper hand, because when you're engaging in the arts, you've got so many different cognitive processes that are being activated by that engagement, that whole brain workout that I spoke about. And that's why I think the arts are such an exciting opportunity for supporting our brains as we get older.
5: Across many years of research, scientists like Daisy have been building evidence to prove that engagement with the arts can make a real difference. 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
6: This is Hidden Brain. I'm Shankar Vedantam. Has this conversation stirred thoughts of encounters you've had with the arts? If you have a personal story you'd be willing to share with the Hidden Brain audience, or a question or comment about this episode, please find a very quiet room and record a voice memo on your phone. 2 or 3 minutes is plenty. 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Again, that's feedback@hiddenbrain.org. Daisy Fancourt is a psychobiologist at University College London. She is the author of Art Cure, The Science of How the Arts Save Lives. Daisy, you say that a first step in accessing the benefits of the arts is to figure out how to add some aspect of the arts to our lives every single day. How do you advise people to do this?
7: I think it's great to think about this in the same way we think about our diet or our exercise. We're used to target 10,000 steps a day or eat 5 fruit and vegetables a day or whatever. And I think having a simple rule like that is a really great way of starting. Now, for some people, that might be 10 or 15 or 20 minutes that you're able to put aside. And there can be really easy ways of doing this, even sort of simple swaps that you can have in your life. So, for example, one that I do is I have what I call a creative commute. So I live too far away to cycle or run to work. But when I'm on my train each day, I'm not allowed to scroll my phone. Instead, I use that time to sit and listen to music or to read my book. And that's a really easy way of making sure I get those minutes every single day.
6: You say that it's important to focus on consistency. So rather than trying to get 4 hours in one day and nothing for the rest of the week, it's more helpful to get 20 minutes every day?
7: If we're engaging regularly, it's much more likely to become a habit that sticks. So you're much more likely to find that you don't just cancel that one day and then realize it's been a couple of weeks since you did everything. But it also means you can be getting those benefits day to day. And lots of the immediate benefits people get from arts engagement are for things like stress and for mood. And those are things that we can all benefit from having the little pick-me-ups embedded in our day-to-day lives. And we also see that a lot of the evidence about the long-term benefits is really focused on sustainability of engagement. So having something that you do as a habit for months or years of your lives, if you really want to be supporting things like brain health, for example, as you get older, or the reduced risk of developing various mental and physical health conditions. So I think it's really great to find that daily dose that's achievable for you.
6: You know, some people struggle to start an exercise routine, and they find it helpful to join an exercise class or maybe to get a trainer. And in some ways, perhaps the same is true when it comes to the arts.
7: I think it is true, because some people are concerned that they're not artistic or creative enough, or they're not good at something. They haven't got the right skills. So it can be really effective to start a hobby, an arts hobby, by joining a local group.

0: support to get you going. And actually, for things that involve a certain level of skill to be able to really get the most of them, so things like crafts activities or learning musical instruments, literature now suggests that if you can do something for 50 hours, then actually you tend to have the level of skill that mean you can really fly with it on your own and really start to enjoy it and get into the flow of it. So that can be good for people to recognize that it might take a few weeks to feel like they're really comfortable with an artistic hobby. So to give themselves the time to have those experiences and build that level of comfort.
1: Intuitively, it seems to me that if you can do an arts activity with someone whom you like, a friend, it's a little bit like starting a workout routine with a friend. You're more likely to stick to it.
0: Definitely. And actually, there are some great ways you can do this in your lives. So in the UK, actually, we found there are lots of venues like pubs or bars that are now doing crafts evenings. So you can go alone, you can socialize with friends, but you can have that artistic focus, or you can meet up with friends at a gallery or an exhibition as a way of having something to look at, as well as that time to talk to each other. Something that I've heard of some couples doing now is instead of going for a date night dinner, actually going to watch a show or to go to a gig, so that they're actually embedding those creative experiences with the social experiences that they've already made the time for in their diaries.
1: I want to go back to something that you mentioned a second earlier, because I think this is a real barrier for many people. You know, people say, I'm not musical, or I can't draw to save my life. Talk about this barrier, the sense of shame that we have about our own artistic abilities, especially compared to what we might see on social media of other people posting their accomplishments. How this is in some ways a barrier to us jumping into the water and trying something ourselves.
0: I think it's really a sign about how we as societies have sort of taken arts engagement and actually commodified it. We've sort of made it this object, this thing that you're supposed to be good at, or you have to feel like you've had particular training to be allowed to do it. But just look back at young children, because when you look at children, all children sing, they dance, they make up stories, they act things out, they constantly draw or craft. They're not worried about whether they're good at it. They're really enjoying that experience. And all kids have got that innate creativity. So I think it's really helpful to draw on children as inspiration and remind ourselves that a lot of the health benefits of the arts actually come from doing it, not necessarily being good at it.

0: You say that just as we might plan our meals out, you know, that on some days we're going to eat in and some days we're going to go to a restaurant, we can do the same thing when it comes to the arts, that we can actually plan our artistic calendars?
1: I think that's a really great way of doing things. So that might be a case of seeing if there are some exhibitions or a festival coming up, or there are films that you really want to see, or that there are certain gigs or things you need to book tickets for. It's really great to put those things in the diary, because as well as having the day-to-day daily dose of arts engagement that you might try and embed in your life, having things like that can bring really exciting novelty. They can give you different experiences that might give you feelings of awe or excitement. Mm. And they're also a really good way of making sure that we're just building those additional routines to increase that overall pattern of engagement that we get with the arts.
0: You said something important a second ago, which is that it's one thing to consume arts, going to a festival or going to an exhibition, watching a movie. It's another thing to be producing art. Talk about the difference. Is there any evidence or research about the benefits of doing one or the other?
1: Well, if we think back about what ingredients we're getting when we're engaging with the arts, if we're watching something, we're being exposed to lots of different stimuli. But if we're doing it ourselves, we're getting further types of stimuli, often tactile stimuli, for example, which people can find very therapeutic. But also if we're building our skills, that relates to those experiences of mastery that we've spoken about, or a feeling of self-esteem or accomplishments that we can get through the arts as well. So a bit like the same way we try and have a variety of plants and vegetables in our diets, It can be really important to have a variety of arts experiences, because they're all exposing us to different kinds of ingredients that have health benefits. And for some health conditions, it doesn't really matter whether you are receptively watching something versus actively participating. So for a lot of mental health outcomes, we actually see that both kinds of engagements have benefits, just in slightly different ways for us. But there are other experiences, other outcomes. So things like outcomes related

0: to mobility or to pain, for example, we're actually having that active ingredient of participating is giving us additional sensory engagement and additional mechanisms that can actually support those health outcomes.
1: You recommend regularly changing up the kinds of arts that we engage in. I'm wondering why this is, Daisy. If you love something, why not just stick to it?
0: If you love something, then absolutely you can stick to it to a certain degree. But sometimes what people find is what we call the hedonic treadmill. If they're doing something that they enjoy, they can sometimes start to adapt to it, and it doesn't necessarily continue to bring exactly the same kinds of well-being benefits. So people actually will often organically shift things up. So for example, if you're someone that's really into crafts and you've been really enjoying doing a certain kind of knitting, for example, you actually might find that you're setting yourself different kinds of challenges or different patterns that you're trying to learn. But sometimes people can still find that it's good to mix things up and bring in a completely different type of arts hobby, because that can be a great way of exposing their brains to novelty, to sparking their imagination, and to perhaps making sure that whatever behavioral routines they've got in their lives keep that freshness and excitement to them.

0: I think many of us do engage with music or the arts, but we often do it as we're doing something else. So, you know, you're racing home from work, maybe you're on a train, you're playing some music, but you're also reading your email. It's one thing to listen to a beautiful piece of music with one ear and quite another to immerse ourselves completely in it. You talked a second ago about how when you are commuting home from work, you actually are devoting your full attention to the art that you're consuming. Talk about this, the importance of actually sitting and savoring and focusing on the art, not just doing it, you know, with one ear or one eye.
1: Yes, when we listen to music, for example, quite in the background, it can still be having some benefits for us, like reducing stress response, for example. But if it's not getting our full attention, we're not going to be getting the maximum impact from it. So I think it's really important that we are consciously aware about how much we are passively engaging in the arts versus giving it that full attention. Because when we give it full attention, all of our emotional responses are heightened, our stress responses are heightened as well. And also we've got a chance to really get into the flow of what we're doing. And if we can really get into that flow state, that feeling of complete absorption, where we're forgetting everything else in our lives, it has profound benefits for our mental health. And it also has profound benefits for our brain health. It actually leads to synchronization between particular brain regions and enhances our overall attention as well. So I think it's really great that we can ensure that we are giving art time and space rather than just always relegating it to background passive consumption.
0: I'm thinking, Daisy, about how sometimes when I'm eating, you know, some dessert, if I actually take my time with it and linger over it and savor it, the dessert tastes two or three times as good as a dessert that I'm rushing through. And the same thing in some ways is true for art.
1: Absolutely. We get a much deeper appreciation and enjoyment from it. Essentially, all of our senses are heightened when we're giving ourselves that full attention on what we're doing. And we see things like increased dopamine release, so increased feelings of happiness, if we're really focusing on the art.
0: A reminder, do you have a personal story about the effects of the arts in your life or the life of a family member? If you have a story you are willing to share with the Hidden Brain audience or a question or comment about this episode, please find a very quiet room and record a voice memo on your phone. 2 or 3 minutes is plenty. Email it to us at feedback@hiddenbrain.org using the subject line arts. Again, that's feedback@hiddenbrain.org. Daisy, I understand that you have come up with a number of ways to incorporate the arts into your own daily life. Paint a picture for me of what you've done.
1: One of the things that I've done in my life is I've tried to work out across the day, when am I most likely to be able to benefit from the arts? So I've often found that if I swap my alarm on my phone to a really calming piece of music in the mornings, that really subtle shift can completely change my mood when I first get up and how I'm starting my day. I've also found some of the times, like in the afternoon, when sometimes I have a bit of an energy dip, where I know that actually putting on some music can be a really great way of freshening up my mood, or it can be a great chance to actually take a little bit of a break from work and just help me to shake up that slump in the afternoon. I'm somebody that really loves to be sociable in the evenings, so I've really enjoyed being able to find ways of combining my socializing with also seeing friends as well. That's felt like a really nice way of not having to find more time, but being able to maximize the time that I do have to have those more meaningful experiences with people. And I've also deliberately across my week booked a couple of sessions in where I do things like a book club, or I'll go to go and try a new class or a taster session of something, because I find that that's another great way of keeping my engagement really novel and fresh.
0: I'm wondering, when you socialize with friends, you sometimes say that you skip having drinks or dinners and try and swap in an arts activity instead. Can you paint me a picture of a time when you did this with some friends, Daisy?
1: I found recently that I've been meeting some friends at galleries or exhibitions that have been on. And it's a really great way to be catching up, but whilst you're looking around and able to think about and talk about the paintings as well. I also think it can be a really nice way, if you've got things you want to talk about with friends that are a little bit harder or more emotionally intense, to actually do something that's not just sitting opposite people at a dining table, for example, but actually somewhere where you've got a little bit of space, and walking around galleries or listening to music that might be being performed in kind of public events can be a great way of actually giving yourself a little bit more time and focus to actually have some more difficult conversations too.

0: I was talking to a friend recently who told me that, you know, before she had kids, you know, she and her husband would go ballroom dancing multiple times a week. And of course, I'm reflecting now as I'm hearing you speak that in some ways that has so many different components of what you just talked about. You're listening to the music, you're dancing, you're social, you're being with someone. All of these things in some ways have profound benefits for us.
1: They do, and they're often much more memorable as events to do together than simply going out for a meal. And actually, we do know from a social bonding perspective that if we do arts with people, so if we sing or we dance with people, we actually become emotionally closer with them faster than if we just talk or if we exercise with them. So it's a really lovely thing to do as well if people are forming new relationships or new friendships, because it can be an amazing icebreaker and a way of helping to facilitate the development of deeper connection.

0: Daisy Fancourt is a psychobiologist at University College London. She is the author of Art Cure, The Science of How the Arts Save Lives. Daisy, thank you so much for joining me today on Hidden Brain.
1: It's a pleasure.
0: Hidden Brain is produced by Hidden Brain Media. 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Tara Boyle is our executive producer. I'm Hidden Brain's executive editor. If you like this episode, please think of a friend who might like it as well and share this episode with them. If they're new to Hidden Brain, they may also discover other episodes that are of interest. I'm Shankar Vedantam. See you soon.

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8: Being a young adult in Bloomington or in Indiana or in the Midwest as a whole can give you complicated feelings. Some people love it, some people hate it. A lot of people find themselves saying, oh man, the Midwest is so boring. I need something to do. That's part of where DIY music scenes come from. DIY scenes are about having something to do in the Midwest. They're a cultural touchstone for cities like Bloomington, both big and small. You're not tied to big corporate music labels. It's about building community from the ground up, helping each other record music themselves, make their own merch, book their own tours. It's about friends, helping more friends. DIY music includes a bunch of genres, including hardcore, punk, indie rock, and shoegaze, just to name a few. There's a sense of pride that comes through with taking matters into your own hands to create art and build community. Bloomington's had a bustling DIY scene for a long time, and it has a particular name associated with it. There's a podcast called It's a Beautiful Day in the Gulch and an album of the same exact name by hardcore punk band Laughing Gas. There's the song Gulch Brigade by hardcore band Full Stride. Those are all from the past 6 years, but it goes back even farther. Culture Records, the label that put out the Gizmos, one of Indiana's first punk bands, started in the 1970s. These days, you can see it on hardcore punk t-shirts and tote bags too. But why the word? Why do people keep calling Bloomington the Gulch? Miles Grimmer grew up in Franklin, Indiana. He was 18 when he was in college at IU in Bloomington. One day, he was visiting home when his uncle asked him,
9: "How's Bloomington? How's the Gulch? We used to call it the Gulch."
8: The word stuck with him from that moment on. He got interested in Bloomington's history of DIY rock and started to learn more about it. That's when he found Culture Records. We'll come back to Miles. He's one of the people who ran with the word years later. Bloomington played an important role in the early days of punk rock in Indiana. Gulcher Records was a DIY record label and a zine that Bob Richert started in 1975. Richert was a grad student in geology, but he found himself spending more time spinning rock music at the campus radio station than studying rocks. By 1973, he discovered zines. It didn't take long for him to start Gulcher Magazine. That might be the first association in print of Bloomington and the word Gulch. But Richert didn't coin it. People had been calling Bloomington the Gulch already. He thinks it might be the terrain, but he admits he might be biased, since he arrived as a geology grad student. Some people think Gulcher Magazine and Gulcher Records were named after a book that came out the year before. Gulcher, by rock critic Richard Meltzer, is a collection of his sprawling thoughts on rock music and culture of the previous decade. Bob Richert insists that he didn't name the zine and the record label after Meltzer's book. One of the bands on Gulcher Records was the Gizmos. They put Bloomington on the map as an important place in DIY rock. Formed in 1976, the Gizmos have been called Bloomington's first punk band. They sang the song, "The Midwest Can Be Alright."

0: That came out on a compilation album called Red Snert's The Sound of Gulcher in 1981. Dale Warrens was a part of the Gizmos at that point. He sang on that song. The thing is, the Midwest didn't always feel all right. Dale remembers what it was like being part of the first wave of punk rock in Indiana. It felt lonely. He felt like not many people cared about the bands he liked, like Sex Pistols and the Ramones. People really didn't get it.
1: We were the weird band on the bill. We were able to play most of the bars in town, but never more than once.
0: They actually did get to go back once. It was for a Battle of the Bands contest.
1: That night was kind of wild, but that would have been like just as school resumed 1979, and there was enough interest that slam dancing was sort of happening, and that got kind of out of hand. One of the organizers of the contest got got the wind knocked out of him, got cannonballed. Our set was closed down early, and it was, I'd want to say near riot, but it was very tense atmosphere. And we were subsequently banned, not just from playing there, but from entering the booker.
0: At this point, it's the early 80s. The word Gulch has taken on its first life in Bloomington. The Gulch is shaping into the space for punks, weirdos, and freaks to be themselves. A lot of indie music comes from people who feel marginalized in society. This is a space for people to be accepted for who they are. It's graduating from just a word to be thrown around to almost a badge of honor. And then it disappears for a few decades. After both of them heard the word Gulch thrown around for years in DIY music, it made its way into Miles and Alex's jokes when they'd be talking about the day they're having.
2: We used to say, like when we were hanging out and walking around and when it's a nice day out, we'd just always say, it's a beautiful day in the Gulch. And it was sort of kind of like just a saying that we would throw around. And so we just decided to name it that.
0: Now it's the mid-20-teens. Remember Miles Grimmer? He's the college student whose uncle asked him about life in the Gulch. Now he's the vocalist for a band called Laughing Gas. They're playing tons of DIY shows around Bloomington, and they've released their second EP, self-titled, as Laughing Gas.
3: I think in different periods of your life, it's pretty normal to have a sense of stuckness, and it's like the most frustrating thing. I think especially like, for me, it was like in my mid-20s. It's like transitioning out of this one stage of life, having anxiety about if my like life was aligning with my goals or whatever.
0: Grimmer hasn't always remembered the exact time, place, and feelings he had surrounding every song he's written. But with the song The Gulch, he did.
3: Yeah, that song is just like being bored. It's a song that's like about being bored in your town, and like everything feels similar, or it's like there's shifts in like the energy. People you know have moved away, or like things you like disappeared. But at the end of the day, it's still like if you're still the same person in the shifting environment, I think there's a sense of frustration.
0: Miles is saying, what are you doing? I gotta get away. I can't escape this. Run in place. He's talking about how he feels living in Bloomington during this time in his life. Having feelings of frustration and stuckness, but eventually having a change of heart.
3: I think the refrain of that song is, there's nothing to do and it's a beautiful day in the Gulch. Which, you know, it speaks to like just being able to appreciate where you're at, even if it's like it feels whack in that moment. I also feel like it's kind of like the Gizmo song, The Midwest Can Be All Right. I see it as like a spiritual, no, yeah, it's kind of really draws inspiration from that line of thinking. It's like, I like the Midwest because there's nothing to do.
0: Right. At the same time, when Laughing Gas was recording It's a Beautiful Day in the Gulch, Miles and local poet Alex Wurchentruber started up a podcast of the same name. That was 2019.
2: We were just going to start a podcast loosely based on like life in Bloomington.
0: They wanted a nature element, so they recorded outside as they wandered around.
2: Just like kind of like a friendship simulator.
0: The podcast feels like a chat show, but it's weirder than that. Every episode will start with a cold open of Alex reading a poem.
2: Gulch, a narrow, steep-sided ravine marking the course of a fast stream. Example, It's a Beautiful Day in the Gulch, and by gulch, I mean Bloomington, Indiana. But also, I mean my mind. Today is a beautiful day inside of my head. I holler into the gully, It's a beautiful day in the gulch.
0: Then they move into whatever topic they decide to sporadically talk about. Topics exploring questions like, how much does the moon weigh? Or do you swallow your gum? The podcast documents Alex and Miles as they find ways to entertain themselves in a seemingly boring town. By this point, the Gulch has morphed into this place for people working through their feelings about Bloomington or the Midwest. Both Alex and Miles are trying to find beauty in the mundaneness. After the pandemic, a new wave of punk and hardcore bands started to pop up around Bloomington. Chance Allen is part of the DIY scene of now. He started the DIY label RTR Tapes in 2022. He plays bass in Velocity, and he fronts the band's What Counts in full stride.
4: I've been into hardcore and part of hardcore since I was a kid, you know, 15 or 16. So, like, it's something that I, like, am very passionate about and care very deeply about. Just like the ethos and the subculture surrounding it.
0: DIY shows tend to be anywhere between 40 to 50 people, but Chance was seeing these 100-person mosh fests even in the summer when the students are gone.
4: People just like actually getting into like hardcore and what it means just made me really excited and feel really good.
0: Chance was inspired by the scene that came before him. He was the next person to take the word gulch and run with it. In October of that year, Full Stride released their debut EP, which has the song Gulch Brigade.
4: Yeah, I just kind of wrote that song when I was like feeling really good about it. And just like all, like the whole sing-along part, like the reaching, I'm reaching out part is just about like, none of this stuff's ever going to be perfect, but you can find community here. You can be a part of something. Like, it's like me like inviting people to be part of the Gulch Brigade, so to speak. That was kind of my motivation behind the song and how that connects to, like, you know, all of that connects back to, like, loving where you live and being a part of something that's, like, your direct community, you know, and not just, like, something on the internet or, you know.
0: Gulch Brigade is a nickname for the Bloomington hardcore scene right now. This is the most recent use of the word, as other bands have started to use it in their own songs and merch too. The term takes on a broader meaning about community in the hardcore scene. It goes beyond Bloomington city lines to Indianapolis, or even other cities in the Midwest as a whole. Miles is in his 30s now. He's been in Bloomington since college. He believes in the idea that location can influence art.
3: When we think of like the major cultural hubs of America, we think of New York or LA. But I think that sometimes when you live out there, your ideas are, you become too influenced by other people. And I think when like music from the Midwest or Bloomington or Indiana or other less populated areas, it's at its best when it is distinct and idiosyncratic, because like the pace of life and the weather in the streets probably should influence you in some way. I also think another thing I think about myself is like people say, if you can make it in New York, you can make it anywhere. But really, I believe New York's probably the easiest place to make it. And if you can make it from the middle of nowhere, then you can make it anywhere. Like with what I do, like there is something that I find it interesting to like have motion when I live in the middle, seemingly in the middle of nowhere. It's not the middle of nowhere, but yeah. It might seem like it.
0: Miles realized there's a certain charm about towns like Bloomington around the Midwest, creating art here.
3: When I am explaining to someone that I live in Bloomington, you know, sometimes I feel compelled to justify it, but other times it's like, I like it here and like, you don't get it. And like, you don't have to get it. Like, not everyone should get it. This idea of the Gulch, by nature, it's kind of constrained, but true creativity comes from constraints. Like if you have a blank sheet of paper, like you don't know what you're going to make, but like if somebody already doodled a line on it and you have and your task is to like build from that doodle, you might come up with ideas that you wouldn't have

It can feel like there's nothing to do in the Gulch. But that's exactly what's given people like Miles, Alex, and Chance an opportunity to figure themselves out creatively and make the most with what they do have. An opportunity to make the music, the poems, the podcasts that they want to make. An opportunity to build community from the ground up and learn what it means to make art in this part of the country. For these guys, at least, the Midwest can be all right.

0: Welcome to USC Annenberg's This California Life. I'm Megan Donis. This season, we document Altadena after the fires, following this remarkable community as it recovers and rebuilds. As part of our series, we collaborated with the Charlotta Bass Journalism and Justice Lab at USC. And in our next story, Bass fellow Daniela Lake explores what the Black community in Altadena can learn from another thriving Black community consumed by fire during the Tulsa Race Massacre of 1921.
1: And then we start coming further across Altadena Drive, and that's when we were literally like you just walked us right into a volcano, an active volcano. Everything was on fire. Everything. The bushes, the trees, the houses.
2: It was like a blowtorch just right over everything.
3: I've never seen anything like that. Never, no.
4: You're listening to Rooted in Recovery, a podcast series from the USC Charlotta Bass Lab, exploring how Altadena's Black community is recovering after the devastating Eden fire. I'm Daniela Lake, a master's student in journalism at USC and Bass Lab fellow. Each episode will highlight a different piece of the story, from Black food culture to mental health, memory, and rebuilding. But in this first episode, we begin with the fire itself.
1: And that's when the wind really started cranking. And I was like, you know what? We're in trouble. This is bad. And then you could hear the radio. And you could hear them start calling out streets, going, wait a minute, that's impossible for the fire to have gone down that far. Now it's into the community. Now it's no longer a hillside or a brush fire.
4: That's Keith Holloway, a Pasadena fire engineer. His station was one of the first at the scene of the fire.
1: The wind was blowing so hard a couple times, I had to literally back up because I couldn't walk forward. It was blowing all the stuff in my face. I couldn't see, so I had to back into the fire and back into the houses. Everything was on fire. I mean, literally, it was like looking or standing inside of a glowing toaster.
4: He's been a firefighter for over 40 years. He's seen a lot of disasters, but nothing like the Eden fire.
1: I was here for the Northridge earthquake, all the whole Y2K funny business. I mean, a lot of stuff. The LA riots after they had the verdict for Rodney King. I was here for all that stuff. So I've seen some things, but nothing ever to that magnitude. It's unrecognizable. Looked like somebody dropped an atomic bomb. It was an experience, definitely an apocalyptic experience.
4: Altadena residents, like the Wilson family, would also describe the Eden fire as apocalyptic.
2: And you can literally see everything was just burning. Everything just from the mountains down to almost Muir High School was just on fire. So once I went up, turned the corner, and the church was on fire.
4: The Eden fire burned over 9,000 structures. 6,000 of those were family homes. Like many residents who lost their home and place of work, Reverend Andre Wilson lost both his home and church to the Eden fire. He's served as the pastor of Altadena United Methodist Church for almost a decade.
2: In order to process it, you have to be alone. And when you're moving like this, you don't really have time to process it. I've been moving, trying to get my check-in on congregation members, trying to find facilities, trying to get aid. So you really hadn't had time to process it. I went by yesterday to try to process. And even then, people were yelling at me, hey, get your head up, it's all going to be okay. And so it's hard to process because people really want you to be better and actually don't really understand that mourning is a good part of healing.
5: For many of us, we're not really sure like what day it is. You know, it is like you're grieving, someone's died. And so life continues, but you're sort of in a daydream sort of state. You're exhausted. You have a lot of moving parts. You're not in your home element. You're in a new place, or you're in someone else's home, or you're in a new place. And then your church home is gone.
4: That's Heather Wilson. The Wilson family is staying with relatives as they recover.
5: So everyone's routine who's been affected is upside down. And yet people kind of expect you to act like none of this has happened, and you still have obligations to fulfill. So it's a balancing act.
2: I know everybody in that neighborhood. I grew up in Altadena. That's everybody I know. So that compounds it, because even people that aren't part of the church, I know have lost home. So it's just surreal. Everybody you know has lost something.
4: When visiting Altadena now, some streets like Lincoln Avenue appear somewhat normal at first. One sign reads $40 for 2 weeks of yoga, and some restaurants like Perry's Joint are still open. But then you turn the corner on a street like Altadena Drive, and you're hit with the devastation. Avison Charter Schools is burned, and for some homes, all that's left are the front staircase and chimney. For one house, it's the washer and dryer. But what was Altadena like before this devastation? Because of the fire, some people were learning for the first time that Altadena was 18% Black and that it had a thriving Black community with Black-owned businesses and Black homeowners. Heather Wilson recalls her first impression of Altadena back when she was visiting her childhood friend.
5: When I was about 8 or 9, we went over to her house, and her father was a dentist. And, you know, I was walking around, and she had a nice home, and there were, like, Black people around. And where I was raised, that just, they were not there. And so it was so refreshing as a little girl to see your, just regular Black folk walking around, living their lives, being teachers and doctors and dentists or whatever. And that was really just a beautiful thing for me as a little Black girl in an area that I didn't see a lot of people that looked like me. So it was a very, very special and unique place. And over time, because of the beauty by the mountains, you had more and more people, Latinos and Asians and whites and Armenians kind of slowly move in. And so it was it's a very multicultural, but has a really strong African American history here. And that's really, really special, especially in Southern California. And it's also unique because, as he was saying, in Southern California, we tend to be very segregated when we go home. There's tons of everything in SoCal, but at home, most neighborhoods are all one thing or another. And so Altadena was really, really unique in that, not only for the history of having the middle-class Blacks there, but also later on to being such a welcoming place for all persons to come. And it's a really beautiful thing. One of the reasons we really appreciate when my daughter goes to school, you have a bit of everything. And you don't see that a lot in L.A.
4: Similarly, attorney Lee Merritt, a civil rights attorney, reflected on how seeing Altadena's Black community positively impacted his upbringing. He's known for his work on racial justice, including cases related to police brutality and hate crimes, such as when 25-year-old Ahmaud Arbery was shot and killed by 3 white men in Georgia back in 2020. Attorney Merritt represented Ahmaud Arbery's family. It was a case that, along with the murder of Breonna Taylor and George Floyd, sparked national outrage in 2020. Attorney Merritt said that being introduced to the Black community in Altadena changed his life trajectory.
6: In high school, I was adopted by my grandmother who lived in Pasadena. And it was really a turning point in my life because she was pulling me out of suspension, expulsion of my prior school, gang violence, and a number of other things. I was introduced to this cocoon of a community in Altadena, Pasadena. And this was a Black middle-class community with folks who, for example, were connected to Morehouse College, where I eventually went to school, where there were African-Americans who were invested in the arts, who owned property, and introduced me to a new, I guess, a Black experience that I didn't know existed. Mine was rooted in incarceration and gang violence, et cetera. And so this opportunity, when I was 14 or 15 transitioning into high school, was really something that put me on a path to be able to be not only have access to some of our higher learning institutions, but to be a better representative of our community as a whole.
4: But now many of those Black families are displaced. But this isn't the first time a thriving Black community was destroyed by fire. To understand Altadena's future, let's look at our past. The Tulsa Race Massacre. In the early 1900s, Tulsa, Oklahoma had its own thriving Black neighborhood, located in Tulsa's Greenwood District.
7: Well, they called it Black Wall Street because it had almost 200 businesses.
4: Black Wall Street was a bustling hub for Black entrepreneurship. It was home to Black-owned shops, hotels, theaters, but all of that was torn apart overnight in 1921 when a white mob stormed into Black Wall Street, setting fire to everything in its path, burning homes and businesses. It's believed to be the worst incident of racial violence in American history.
7: We're talking about a community that was devastated in over less than 48 hours, over 1,550 homes and businesses destroyed. 1,550 homes and businesses destroyed. They talk about up to 300 people died, but what we do know is actually 3,000 people were disappeared, never to be heard from again.
4: Attorney DeMario Solomon Simmons represents the last living survivors of the Tulsa Race Massacre. He's also the founder of Justice for Greenwood, an organization formed almost 100 years after the massacre to get justice and reparations for the Greenwood community, which was never the same after the massacre.
7: Not one of those businesses that were impacted by the massacre are operating today. So there should be funding and consulting services for descendants to be able to build businesses back up.
4: Although the Black community in Tulsa was devastated by racial violence and Altadena was ravaged by a natural disaster, both were prosperous Black communities that were ultimately consumed by fire.
7: I think some of the parallels that we see in rebuilding is that they're going to have some of the same challenges dealing with insurance, or either not having enough insurance and not being able to get the proper information to the insurance companies. Another thing that we see that's still plaguing Greenwood today that I think is going to be a problem in Altadena and Black communities across this nation, many of these people have been living in these homes for decades, but they don't actually own the homes, meaning that they have received these homes passed down from their families, but they didn't do the proper estate planning. They haven't done proper probate. And that's a big problem that we see in Tulsa, but throughout this nation. And we have to have a program of Justice for Greenwood to address that.
4: Even in the face of these challenges, there's still hope in rebuilding.
7: I want the people of Altadena to understand that they can rebuild, and they should rebuild, and they should rebuild even forward thinking and better than what they had before. And you have to come into that mind state once you start the rebuilding. Come together as a community and say, what do we want this community to look like again? And make sure that they are standing together to not allow the vultures and the predators that want to come in and swoop up the land and get the land for cheap because people are, you know, desperate. You know, you lose everything overnight. That is something that, if it hasn't happened to you, it's very difficult to even imagine. So people are desperate. People need to live their life today. But I hope the people of Altadena can take the example of Greenwood to stick together and fight to keep the land that's been in their family for so long.
4: Even in the devastation, the birds are still chirping in Altadena. And on some lawns, grass is starting to grow again.
5: Altadena, I believe, will never be the same as it was before the fires. And it doesn't mean it's going to be worse, but it's going to be different. I do hope that it will be still a home, a beautiful place where all people can come together, Blacks and whites, and feel at home and comfortable. That is my hope.
4: The congregation of Altadena United Methodist Church has found a temporary home at Scott United Methodist Church in Pasadena. After the fires, they came together to worship and support each other.
8: Look at your neighbor. 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
4: Members of Altadena United Methodist Church call their church family home of the abundant life.
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4: Thank you for listening to episode 1 of Rooted in Recovery. I'm Daniela Lake. In the following episodes, we'll discuss Black foodways, migration after the fires, mental health, and more.
0: This story was reported and produced by Daniela Lake with sound mixing by Rebecca Katz. 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
10: You're listening to Imaginary Worlds, a show about how we create them and why we suspend our disbelief. I'm Eric Molinsky. More than anything, he wanted his work to be taken seriously on his own terms. But John Ronald Reuel Tolkien was such an outlier in the world of academia.
11: There was a lot of nasty, snide Oxford gossip going on for a long time. So it was always like, oh, he was a genius, but he ran off the rails and started writing these crazed epics.
10: This is Michael Drought. He teaches the work of Tolkien at Wheaton College.
11: Tolkien had one of the plum jobs at Oxford, right? So he's the Rawlinson Bosworth professor of Anglo-Saxon. It meant that he had to give a number of lectures, but he had like a much lower workload than a lot of other Oxford professors, on the understanding that he's going to produce amazing and great scholarship like he had done at the beginning of his career. And he produced very little, and what he produced was weird.
10: Why?
11: Well, for example, he sends off to Essays and Studies this article on the Battle of Maldon, except it's not an article, it's a play in blank verse. Now, it's turned out to be one of the most influential things ever written about the Battle of Maldon, but I can't imagine what the editor was thinking when he opened it. It's like, a play?
10: And that was hardly the strangest thing that Professor Tolkien was known for. In 1937, he put out a fantasy novel called The Hobbit. His colleagues were okay with that. I mean, you can't blame the man for wanting to make extra money on the side. But Tolkien had become obsessed, even lost in this imaginary world that he had created.
11: For 17 years, he sort of kept telling his publishers, I'm working on this sequel, The Hobbit. And it's really funny to read some of the stuff where, you know, in 1939 or so, he's saying, I think I'll be done by Christmas. And he finished it 16 years later.
10: Tolkien was on a mission. He felt that fantasy had a role to play in modern life because fantasy can give people a sense of comfort and meaning when the world feels chaotic. The writer Ethan Gilsdorf says those ideas came from Tolkien's life.
12: Tolkien himself lived through World War I. I mean, he was a survivor of World War I, and all of his high school and college buddies, most of them died in the Battle of the Somme and other places on continental Europe. You know, he was haunted, I think, by all that loss, and he lost his own, both of his parents. He was orphaned quite young, and that may have had something to do with, you know, his own tendency to fantasize about this other world, other place.
10: When his magnum opus finally came out in 1954, The Lord of the Rings was so massive, it had to be split into three separate novels. A lot of people were confused. The Hobbit was seen as a children's book, but this was supposed to be serious-minded literature for adults?
11: They published 3,000 copies of The Fellowship and 3,000 copies of The Two Towers and only 2,500 copies of The Return of the King because they figured that interest would have worn off by then. So this led to, you know, this sort of first start of the great word of mouth campaign about The Lord of the Rings because people went to libraries and things to get The Return of the King and it wasn't there. Or there was only one copy and people camped out in front of libraries waiting for them to open. There's some really, you know, charming stories by British writers, you know, who grew up in the 50s, you know, saying, I read the first two over a weekend and I was at the library door on Monday morning and the only copy was checked out.
10: Tolkien's friends, like C.S. Lewis, helped with the public relations, hailing Lord of the Rings as a work of genius. But many critics were far from sold. In the 1950s, great literature was supposed to be modernist, grappling with the major issues of the day. The Lord of the Rings was retro, if not reactionary. As for Tolkien, he was annoyed. These so-called scholars who thumbed their noses at him, he knew their work would be forgotten. The Lord of the Rings will be understood and appreciated on his terms someday. But very soon, a movement of people would gather to hail him as a genius and declare Lord of the Rings to be the great literature of its time. And these people would push this cult classic into the mainstream. The problem is, they were not the right kind of people. They were people that Tolkien didn't understand or would want to be associated with. They were long-haired, pot-smoking, rock and roll-loving hippies. Gary Lachman is the author of Turn Off Your Mind, The Mystic 60s and the Dark Side of Aquarius. Also, fun fact, he was the bassist for the group Blondie. But back in the 1960s, Gary was a kid growing up in New York City. And the first time he came across Lord of the Rings, he was reading Marvel comics.
13: At the time, you know, they were very hip. They were very contemporary. Their heroes were set in New York. You know, they weren't set in imaginary cities like Metropolis or Gotham. And so, you know, things that were happening at the time would turn up in the comics. And in them, they would put in, you have these signs sometimes saying Frodo lives. And I had no idea what that was.
10: Pretty soon, young Gary learned that hippies were going to protests with buttons that said Frodo lives. They were driving around in vans with bumper stickers that said Gandalf for president. So how on Middle Earth did this ever happen? Well, it all started with a guy named Don Wolheim. In the early 60s, he was running a publishing company called Ace Books, which put out cheap paperbacks. He mostly focused on sci-fi. But he was very excited about Lord of the Rings, and he wanted to publish it in the United States. There was only one problem. He didn't own the rights.
11: At the time, the copyright law was such that you could print in the U.S. a paperback edition of books published in England or overseas and pay no royalties at all. And Ace Paperbacks is like, hey, we'll just print it.
10: So Tolkien hears about these paperbacks, which are full of misprints, and he's losing money. His publisher in England told him the only way to stop Ace Books was to put out a new official version of Lord of the Rings in the U.S. with minor changes to the story. The only problem is you can't exactly tell J.R.R. Tolkien to dash off a new version of Lord of the Rings.
13: He hemmed and hawed and again took his time and took forever and just did all the stuff other than what he was needed to do. And a really long time went by before he finally did what was necessary. But by that time, the Ace edition had sold like over 100,000 copies.
10: So that's how Lord of the Rings became a hot commodity in college campuses in the 60s. The trickier question is why? Now, Gary Lachman thinks that Tolkien's ideas were falling on fertile ground because the newly emerging counterculture was interested in all things mystical. And that had started with the publication of another book from Europe called The Morning of the Magicians.
13: Out of the blue, it had become a bestseller in France and then subsequently did so in its English editions. And it's a real hodgepodge of a book, and a great deal of it is inaccurate. But it was the first book to kind of throw together in this kind of, you know, assortment of strange things, this interest in the occult and in UFOs and alchemy and a variety of different kind of like X-Files sort of things. It just sparked a whole new spirit. It's as if, you know, everything was in black and white and suddenly in Technicolor.
10: And Lord of the Rings totally fit into that mystical groove.
13: Tolkien's world opened up this kind of early New Age kind of universe in the sense of the sacredness of the earth, the sacredness of the Shire.
10: There's another popular theory, which Tolkien was asked about in a TV interview.
14: There is a temptation to read into the book a kind of allegory of the H-bomb. What is said somewhere in the book is that the One Ring is a power so enormous that even if a good man were to use it against a bad, it would corrupt the good man.
15: But that is a thing which other people have arrived, other views that other people arrived at long before H-bomb was invented. Also, I may say that I began building the stories in which of the Dark Lord when I was an undergraduate. They were already in advanced stage during the First War. The H-bomb hadn't been heard of.
10: I actually found an article from 1968 called The Hobbit and the Hippie from a magazine called Modern Age. The authors were at their wits' end trying to figure out Tolkien mania. They thought The Lord of the Rings was a conservative story about good fighting evil. I mean, Frodo doesn't tell Gandalf to buzz off because he doesn't trust anyone over the age of 30. Aragorn doesn't declare that he's a conscientious objector and refuse to fight the orcs. In the end, the authors conclude, quote, "The hippies in their bizarre search for values in the modern world have enthusiastically taken up a book with a view of the universe and a creature's place in it, which is distinctly opposed to prevailing philosophies." Michael Drought disagrees.
11: I mean, on the one hand, you can say what people do now, oh, it celebrates war. Look, all the great heroes are warriors. But on the other, you can say what the counterculture people and, you know, opposed to the Vietnam War said was this celebrates, you know, the bucolic life of the hobbits. The good guys are not warriors and killers, but people who just want peace and safety and kindness. There's an environmental ethic that's way ahead of its time. And the one thing that I think really appealed to the counterculture was that the bad guys were those who eliminated individuality. They were those who, you know, crushed the individual. They wore uniforms. They all looked the same. They followed orders. Whereas some of the good guys are like that in Gondor or something, most of the good guys in The Lord of the Rings are not big on following orders at all.
16: Well, also, though, there's the whole sense of the fellowship as well, that we're stronger together, that it's not just sort of the, you know, Western style of rugged individualism.
11: Yes, I would agree, except the difference is that it's all voluntary, right? I mean, even when Elrond does the official, like, the charge to the fellowship, the thing is that only the ring bearer has a charge on him, and that's to go take the ring to Mordor. Everyone else is there as a voluntary companion, and you can leave, you can stay. And then a few other pieces of it are sort of like in the fellowship, everybody has a different skill and they contribute each according to his ability. I mean, if that doesn't describe a hippie commune, I don't know what is.
10: And the hobbits like to sit around and smoke pipeweed. Michael says another reason why the hippies felt a kinship with Tolkien, they were both equally disenchanted with modern life, especially commercialism and materialism.
11: Tolkien, he liked a few pieces of modernity, you know, like electric lights and running water and things like that. But on the other hand, you know, he had been young enough and poor enough to know that you didn't actually need a lot of those things. And Tolkien, at the very beginning, he had bought a car, and it was family stories. He just crashed into stuff all the time. There's like multiple stories of Tolkien just, you know, ran over a fruit stand or something like that because he wasn't paying attention. And he got rid of it. And the rest of his life, he used his bicycle to get to, you know, from his house to Oxford and stuff. So he kind of lived that semi pre-modern life, you know, that 1880s to 1910 or so life. And I think that

0: but it was the idea of all the other stuff.
1: Now, Tolkien did not have an issue with the politics of the counterculture in terms of the Vietnam War or civil rights. The mismatch is that Tolkien was a strict Roman Catholic. I mean, one of the reasons why he and C.S. Lewis had a falling out is because Tolkien disapproved of Lewis's marriage to a divorcee, an American divorcee at that.
2: No, he's very persnickety.
1: Gary Lachman.
2: He was very fussy and fastidious. And the whole idea that these long-haired, sort of ill-clad, marijuana-smoking hippies were funding a very comfortable retirement for him, as it were, you know, in a way was, you know, ironic.
1: Ethan Gilsdorf.
3: He called his fans, in probably not a very charitable moment, he said, my deplorable cultus. He says, many young Americans are involved in the stories in a way that I'm not.
0: You know, I mean, he stories about people calling his house at 3 a.m. because they didn't understand the time change. And I think he was both flattered by it and then in the end, like, just frustrated by the volume of things like fan art that people sent to his house, you know, or fan fiction. It was just like, I wish these people would stop annoying me.
1: His characters were ending up in rock songs. I mean, the first time I heard about Lord of the Rings, I was listening to Led Zeppelin. Wondering who Gollum was.
0: Who stole a girl from me in the darkest depths of Mordor. I mean, like, worst use of Lord of the Rings imagery ever.
4: But Gollum at the evil wall crept up and slipped away with her.
1: The Beatles even tried to make a Lord of the Rings movie with John as Gollum, Paul as Frodo, Ringo as Sam, and George as Gandalf. Tolkien himself put a stop to the project.
0: He didn't put a stop to it so much because it was the Beatles or anything. He put a stop to the script.
1: Huh.
0: So somebody, I can't remember the name of it, had written a script and it drove Tolkien up a tree. Like, because like they hop on an eagle every time they want to get somewhere. He's like, that it ruins the whole plot. Like, you know, if you could just, why not fly to Mount Doom on the first day and we're done.
1: Which would have been amazing. That's my precious. I think he wants your ring. He can't have it. Hey, lads, why don't we just jump on an eagle and fly to Mount Doom? Apologies to anyone living in England right now for those terrible accents. I can't help it. I've been walking around all week saying that. Now, normally, we think of Star Trek as the beginning of modern fandom, but it really all started here. And today, we can put this behavior into context, but from Tolkien's perspective, it looked like the counterculture was creating some kind of cult around his work. But I think what bothered Tolkien the most was that the hippies were derailing his larger aim. He wanted his work to be taken seriously in literary circles and academia.
0: There's no question that even all of my struggles to be able to teach Lord of the Rings, teach Tolkien, to do scholarship on Tolkien, the people in the way were the academics who had sort of come of age in the 60s. They just had no respect for it. You know, it's childish. It's poorly written. It's retrograde. It's been shown. Why are you wasting your time? You know, students can't learn anything from that and so forth. Those people are retired or dead. And so it doesn't matter. And in fact, the funny thing, I was on a dissertation committee. And it was clear to me from looking at the candidate's resume, he was a real hardcore medievalist, but he was presenting himself as a Tolkienist so he can get a job. And I had to do the opposite.
1: Of course, we all know why The Lord of the Rings is so popular. Today's college students grew up on Peter Jackson's films, which probably wouldn't have happened without the grassroots Tolkien mania of the 1960s and 70s. There's also another parallel. These movies came out during a time of deep anxiety and uncertainty. I remember in the months after September 11th, seeing a newspaper ad for the Fellowship of the Ring with a picture of Frodo and Gandalf under a quote that I thought about a lot.
5: I wish the ring had never come to me. I wish none of this had happened.
6: So do all who live to see such times, but that is not for them to decide. All you have to decide is what to do with the time that is given to you.
1: Gary Lachman says Tolkien was proven right.

0: and again, even posthumously. When our world feels chaotic or scary, we need fantasy to give us a sense of meaning and purpose.
1: It not only serves a kind of therapeutic function in the way that it heals kind of wounds, or it helps deal with a sense of uncertainty. I think it, you know, you can say in a Jungian sense, it embodies these kind of archetypes that are there and need kind of recognizable containers for them, even for the psychological and, you know, perhaps spiritual.
0: This week's episode featured original music by Phantom Fauna and Sono Sanctus. Special thanks to Ethan Gilsdorf, Gary Lachman, and Michael Drought. Imaginary Worlds is part of the Panoply Network. I tweeted E. Malinsky. You can like the show on Facebook. Leave a comment on my website, imaginaryworldspodcast.org.
2: The old international arrivals gate is walled off from the rest of Terminal B at DFW Airport. So most travelers never see this hall covered with banners like Highland Village Elementary says welcome home and God bless y'all. A small crowd of nervous relatives, veterans, and other volunteers has been milling around, waiting for an incoming plane load of soldiers to get through customs and claim their bags. It's pretty obvious when they're finally headed our way. The soldiers are still in desert camouflage. They go down the line shaking hands. But around the corner, before they see anyone else here, they get hugs from two women waving red, white, and blue pom-poms. Linda Tennerman and Constance Carmen live in nearby Grand Prairie. They've been coming to the airport nearly every day for the last 3 years. Somewhere along the way, they transformed from volunteers into icons.
3: Well, you know, after we started coming, it seemed like they were all so young, and we have grandchildren, and they would come and hug us, and because, you know, they're just happy to see someone. So we've kind of said, oh, we'll be the hugging, kissing grandmas for all of these kids.
2: Connie's wearing a red T-shirt that says Hugging and Kissing Grandma. She's the softer-spoken one with silver-gray hair. Her longtime church friend and fellow widow Linda wears a matching red T-shirt. Linda's whoops pierce even the bombastic music over the speakers.
4: Well, we're a little loud sometimes. And so I've tried to tone myself down, but I'm just so happy, you know, when they come in, and I really want to greet them. But I've tried to tone it down a little bit because, you know, it alarms some of them.
2: About 120 soldiers run the gauntlet of greeters today. Ian Pounds of the 82nd Airborne Division stands outside, looking a little dazed in the mild sunlight, not sure what to make of his first R&R leave.
5: Overwhelming. Just everybody clapping and stuff. It's a little too much. So, but it's nice because I'm from Austin, so I'm happy to be back in Texas.
6: What are your plans for your break?
5: Just hang out with family. And you want the truth or the public relations thing? I'm going to study the Bible, hang out with my family, and hang out at the park also.
6: Or not.
5: I want to drink some beer is what I want to do. That's the truth.
2: And Pounds heads on to a shuttle bus to grab a flight to Austin, the last leg of his 4-day journey from Iraq. Down the sidewalk, Sergeant Matthew Hibbert is waiting to go to Kansas City. He's been in the military for 9 years, so he knows that rest and relaxation leave isn't always relaxing.
7: You expect everything to be put on hold when you got back, you know. As far as you're concerned, you know, wherever home is, you're expecting it to change, but everything does. So when you get home, it's like, wow, they tore down that old place there. Oh, my wife dyed her hair again, or just little things that you're not quite expecting.
2: Hibbert's happy to have the warm welcome when he flies into DFW Airport. And it seems like a lot of soldiers cherish the hugging and kissing grandmas. Some are on long layovers here, so the grandmas take them out to lunch or dinner. They're kind of a neutral way station between the fraught worlds of family and military life.
3: There's a lot that they're going through. And they are happy to see a grandma image when they come back. They really are. And sometimes they'll kid around with us, and other times they have serious things in their mind they like to talk to us about.
2: Like the soldier who called his wife to pick him up from the airport, only to find out he was being divorced. Connie and Linda say they're constantly urging young soldiers not to get married while on leave, because they've seen so many of these relationships crash later. Most of the soldiers they only see briefly, but twice. First, when they fly in, And then, 2 to 3 weeks later, just down the terminal, when they reassemble and are put back on military duty.
8: 03035 remains in effect. Tiger 155 state consumption of alcoholic beverages is prohibited while in duty status or while in uniform.
2: It's not so festive in this part of the terminal. Here, Connie and Linda stash their pom-poms away. They line up with a few other volunteers to say goodbye to the soldiers. They're standing in for a lot of anxious moms, like one who tracked them down to send an email later.
3: She was so thankful that we were here and could not believe that we would wrap our arms around her son, a total stranger, to send him off.
9: Grandma loves you.
2: Some of the soldiers have teddy bears, souvenirs from loved ones, strapped to their military-issued backpacks. They look preoccupied and sad. Handshakes and hugs seem like a choreographed consolation. In the face of casualties, extended deployments, or the isolation of life on base. But no one turns them down.
10: Oh, thank you.
2: In Dallas, I'm Julia Barton.
10: Thank you, Grandma. Sweetheart. On your way.
11: Now, over to Neve with the random weather report. Over to you, Neve.
12: Thanks, Tommy. Okay, here we go. Scotland!
13: Heavy rain, thunderstorms and hailstones. Everywhere.
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15: Dwi right on Hanel Storm of Anna Juju, one Gwyntog Mass for in Boys Bach.
12: America!
16: Totally cloudy here in the United States, bro.
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12: Ireland!
18: 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It's as windy as you like.
12: Germany!
19: Hallo, ich bin hier in Berlin und es regnet.
12: London!
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11: Okay, that was random. Thanks, Neve.
12: You're welcome.
11: Have a good weekend, everybody. 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

You're listening to Timeline from VPR Classical, a journey into the characters, events, and concepts that shaped our Western musical tradition. I'm James Stewart. In 1450, Johannes Gutenberg made history in Europe with his movable type printing press. Thanks to his process and his machine, the printed word was able to spread across the Western world. Many regard the printing press as one of the major factors that led to the Renaissance. The development of music publishing had a similar effect on the world of music, thanks in large part to the work of Ottaviano Petrucci. Petrucci was born into a noble yet impoverished family and received an early education.

0: If you're anywhere between the ages of 15 and 34 and you're black, you're more likely to die by murder than any other way. In deep East Oakland, California, KALW's Sarah Gonzalez decided to start at the very beginning of a gun's life on the streets. 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
1: When I started looking to purchase a gun on the street, I thought it might be kind of difficult, so I just started asking around.
2: If I wanted to buy a gun, where would I get one?
3: You'd have to cut that microphone off, and then I could show you.
1: That might sound like a joke, but it really was that simple for me. Even as an outsider, finding a gun in this part of East Oakland took minutes. I met a guy who goes by the name Cheech Mack outside of a house on 92nd Avenue. He's the 41-year-old who offered to sell me the gun, but he isn't really a gun dealer. Like many others from here, he just owns some guns. And as he discusses with his friend, he'll sell them for the right price.
4: I wouldn't sell a gun to a killer.
3: I'd sell it to a killer. Go kill somebody. He gonna kill somebody anyway, you feel me? I'm gonna get my money.
1: It seems shocking to talk so indifferently about murder. From the outside looking in, it's hard to understand. But that's why we're doing this reporting project, to go beyond the surface of these social fault lines. Mac grew up in the 69th Village Projects, in what residents call Deep East Oakland. He bought his first firearm illegally at age 15, right after he first saw a murder.
3: Yeah, somebody got killed in front of me. He fell on the ground. I was in shock. So when I looked up, the whole crowd was gone. I was the last one there, so I left too.
1: More than a third of Oakland's homicides last year occurred

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0: wherever you're gonna hit the bleach, it's gonna lighten it.
1: Three packs of synthetic deep wave hair, 30 second hair glue to put the track in, three pairs of number 79 human lashes. She likes big lashes.
2: All right, thank you.
0: All right, see you.
1: My name is Bobby. Some people call me JJ. Store's name is JJ Discount. The address is 626 Cherry Hill Road. And I've been up here about 12 years. Hello, JJ. Because I grew up in Maryland.
0: Do you really need that much, seriously?
1: All my life, I've been up here. Well, let's see. About 48 now.
0: Wait a second. Hold on.
1: That's why I don't have an accent, and people find it hard to believe that I'm actually Korean.
0: Yeah. One pack of it.
1: They get a little surprised when they show up, because when they talk on the phone, they don't think that I'm Korean.
0: All right, fine. I got it.
1: I came to America when I was 4 years old. Yeah. 1972. Back then, Korea was a third world country. If you're coming from a third world country, you've never seen a supermarket. The family came and they can't read English. They see a can with the pictures and they're like, oh, that looks good. They took it, ate it, tasted good, and then later on they realized it was dog food. That's true. Eating dog food is not going to kill you. There was a small group of Korean immigrants, kind of tight-knit, like everybody in the neighborhood. Across the street there was somebody, down the street there was somebody else. You know, there was a Caucasian kid that was a couple years older than me. And, you know, I don't really speak English. I just want to play. I'm 4, 5, I'm bored. He was out there. He had a bike. So I started tagging along with him. And he was like, what's your name? Oh. So I'm going to call you Bobby. I was like, all right. There you go. I have a name.
2: I'm just in the mood for curly. I always change my hair. You can ask him. I'm always changing my hair.
0: This one?
3: Mm-hmm. I'm Tiffany. I'm 21 years old, so I grew up during the time we had, you know, recreation singers and all of that. And I just want you guys to, like, remember. Just think about when we actually had PAL singers and recreation singers and how we actually had relationships with the police officers in our neighborhoods and we were actually cool with them. Have you guys noticed that ever since they took all of our after-school programs, PAL singers, recreation singers, or whatever, either everyone wants to be a gangbanger, everyone's going to jail, everyone's high on Xanax, Molly, or any type of drug, everybody's pregnant, there's no guidance. That's just something to think about.
1: $10 difference between the hair, so that's $10.60 with tax, right?
2: Yep.
1: All right.
2: Then we straight.
4: All right.
2: See you guys.
4: Bye. Tiffany and Bobby at JJ's Hair Supply on the 600 block of Cherry Hill Road. 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I'm Aaron Henkin. 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
9: Good morning, me Martinez. When the Detroit Tigers traded away ace Tarik Skubal, they lost one of the best pitchers in baseball and their espresso machine. Skubal bought one for the clubhouse, and when he left for the Dodgers, he took it with him. He wanted to leave it behind and buy a new one, but his wife said it was way too expensive. Skubal's salary this year, by the way, is $32 million. The extra caffeine didn't help the Dodgers as they lost 5 in a row after Skubal and the espresso machine arrived. It's Morning Edition.
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11: This is Morning Edition from NPR News. I'm Layla Faldin.
9: And I'm A. Martinez. Imagine this. You're a reporter who covers college football in Texas. The team you cover is playing in Dublin, Ireland. As you're getting ready to travel, you find out your credential for the game has been canceled because of a story you wrote. That is exactly what happened to Fort Worth Star-Telegram reporter Stephen Johnson. So how did we get here, and what does it mean for the coverage of college sports? We're going to ask sports journalist and professor Kevin Blackiestone. So, Kevin, tell us first about the story that led to Stephen Johnson having his credentials pulled by TCU.
12: Sure. So he was covering a practice going into a game that they opened up with in Dublin, Ireland, and caught wind of an altercation that happened in the locker room between two players, which wound up sending one player to the hospital. He reported the incident, as would any journalist covering his or her beat, and then he subsequently wrote another story about it, which kind of explained why it may have happened and how it may have happened. TCU officials, the coach and AD, apparently didn't like that story, and before he was able to take off with the team to Dublin to cover their game, they yanked his credentials and said that he had somehow caused harm to the victim of the alleged assault, and that was unbecoming of the university, that it put the university in a bad light, that it put the player in a bad light, and

0: and accusing him of bullying. He goes on to stress that the decision to pull the paper's credential isn't about them covering the incident, but came after TCU warned the Star-Telegram that the reporting wasn't accurate. Kevin, what do you make of that response?
1: You know, from time to time, we in journalism will make a mistake. From time to time, we'll write something or we'll broadcast something that needs clarification. The Star-Telegram reporter did exactly that as the story, which was fluid, began to unfold. That was absolutely no reason for his credential to be pulled. Not only that, but we know that a day or two ago, the player who wound up in the hospital actually identified himself on social media, and the other player who was yanked off the team for the alleged assault actually turned himself into police. So there's nothing that happened in this particular incident that was untrue, though TCU may not have liked the way that it was reported.
0: And we should note that we asked Stephen Johnson for comment. He declined. Kevin, have you ever found yourself in a situation like this where you report something out of a locker room and all of a sudden the team says, no, you can't cover the team anymore?
1: I never have. I remember an incident with Jimmy Johnson where he didn't like something that I reported about the Cowboys. And I should point out that, you know, I was a reporter in Dallas at the Dallas Morning News for 20 years, 15 of which as a columnist on the sports page. And Jimmy Johnson and I had a discussion about it that was pretty animated. And I remember I asked him at the end, does this mean I can't cover the team? Not that he had any authority to do that. And he let me know that, no, I could. And that's the way these things happen. And, you know, we're in a dangerous situation in this country right now where entities that we as journalists are trying to...
0: Got to cut it off there. That's Kevin Blackstone, longtime sports columnist. It's Morning Edition from NPR News. I mean,
2: 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Robbie was 2 when his father died, and he'll describe how his music and his absence shaped his life and career. 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
9: 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The latest federal data shows prices for American agricultural exports were up 5.7% in July, the largest 12-month increase since 2022. Marketplace's Caitlin Tan checked in with some farmers to see how that data is playing out in real life.
11: Ben Brown's family is wrapping

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8: Good morning, me Martinez. When the Detroit Tigers traded away ace Tarik Skubal, they lost one of the best pitchers in baseball and their espresso machine. Skubal bought one for the clubhouse, and when he left for the Dodgers, he took it with him. He wanted to leave it behind and buy a new one, but his wife said it was way too expensive. Skubal's salary this year, by the way, is $32 million. The extra caffeine didn't help the Dodgers as they lost 5 in a row after Skubal and the espresso machine arrived. It's Morning Edition.
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10: This is Morning Edition from NPR News. I'm Leila Fadel.
8: And I'm A. Martinez. All right, imagine this. You're a reporter who covers college football in Texas. The team that you cover is playing in Dublin, Ireland. You're getting ready to travel, only to find out that your credential for the game has been canceled because of the story you wrote. That is exactly what happened to Fort Worth Star Telegram reporter Stephen Johnson. So how do we get there, and what does it mean for coverage of college sports? Let's ask sports journalist and professor Kevin Blackiestone. So, Kevin, first tell us about the story that led to Stephen Johnson having his credentials pulled by Texas Christian University.
11: Sure. So he's the beat writer for TCU for the Fort Worth Star Telegram, and he reported on an alleged incident, fight, in the locker room. And he reported what happened, what the aftermath was, and TCU basically didn't like the story. They didn't put them in a bad light, and then they concocted a story that it somehow endangered the victim of this alleged assault. And because of that, they pulled his credentials. They said that his reporting was inaccurate. We should point out that just a few days ago, or a few days before their game in Dublin, that the player who was allegedly the victim of the assault posted about it on his social media, and then just a couple days ago, the one who was alleged to have assaulted him turned himself into police.
8: So I'm going to read the statement that Kevin Neves with TCU Athletics gave to NPR. He says, quote, the Star-Telegram published a false account without corroboration, blaming the victim and accusing him of bullying. And he goes on to stress that the decision to pull the paper's credential is not about them covering the incident, but came after TCU warned the Star-Telegram that their reporting was not accurate. So, Kevin, what do you make of that response?
11: Well, you know, we in journalism from time to time will make a mistake. And you know what we do? We correct it. And sometimes we will write or broadcast something that isn't particularly clear enough. And so we will produce a clarification. That's exactly what TCU did, and in a timely and immediate manner. That is absolutely no reason to have one's credentials pulled. I will say that the TCU reporter and the Fort Worth Star-Telegram was undaunted by this. They flew to the game in Dublin anyway, and without credentials, sat in the stands and covered the game from there with some help from their sister paper, the Charlotte Observer in North Carolina. So they did their due diligence all the way through this. And, you know, this was a story that needed to be reported.
8: Yeah, and we should know we asked Stephen Johnson for a comment. He declined. Kevin, have you ever found yourself in a situation like this where a school or a professional team was maybe unhappy about something that you wrote or reported on?

0: 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I'm A. Martinez.
1: And I'm Layla Faldin.
2: And I'm Justin Sasher. It is 5:49 on a Tuesday morning, a cooler day today. Valley is close to 60 degrees right now. Ahead, the nonprofit Cultiva la Salud is working to bring a community kitchen to a valley downtown. The story in 10 minutes on KVPR's local newscast at 6. Preservationists have used the courts to try and stop President Trump from building his White House ballroom.
3: It's harm to everybody. This is the American people's house, and we should be very concerned about what is happening to it.
2: Yesterday, the Supreme Court issued an order allowing construction of the ballroom to continue. Those details coming up after our local news at 6. California contains more national parks than any other state, with Yosemite one of its most notable names. But the federal government is considering a plan that could open a piece of park to a private developer.
4: So many people have reached out to me to say this, as they're very scared that if you do this even once in the tiniest way, you open the door for a lot of other people wanting to do something similar, not just with Yosemite, but with the national park system broadly.
2: On today's episode of Central Valley Daily, we speak to a reporter who first broke the story. She tells about emerging details and why so many parks advocates have concerns. 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Cooler today. Temperatures in Merced under the 80-degree mark in Fresno, and Bakersfield low 80s for highs this afternoon.
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5: From Marketplace in Washington, I'm Kimberly Adams. The latest federal data shows prices for American agricultural exports were up 5.7% in July. That's the largest 12-month increase since 2022. Marketplace's Caitlin Tan checked in with some farmers to see how that data is playing out in real life.
7: Ben Brown's family is wrapping up their corn harvest in west central Missouri.
8: Harvest came early, largely due to the dryness in August and July.
7: Drought in parts of the Midwest is causing lower crop yields. So can higher export prices save the day for farm revenues?
9: Well, the two favorite words in my English language are it depends.
7: North Dakota State University's Frayne Olson says high crop prices are welcome news, but it can only help so much if you don't have a lot of crops to sell. And even if harvest is above average,
9: it's still not going to be a fantastic year financially.
7: After all, fertilizer and fuel costs skyrocketed after the start of the Iran war, and diesel prices are near record highs just in time for harvest season, where combines, tractors, and big trucks are key. Courtney Cowley with the Kansas City Fed says those rising costs create uncertainty for farmers in the year ahead.
10: Not knowing where prices might be next month or in a year, I think that just makes planning difficult.
7: Cowley says farmers also have to weigh what trade with

0: Well, we're number 10, right? I mean, that's the way it works.
1: There can't be another Messi.
0: Not Messi, but another 10, number 10. Simon Cooper is a sports columnist with the Financial Times. Simon, thanks a lot.
1: Thank you. Goodbye.
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2: 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I'm Justin Sacher. It is 6:49 on a cooler day, cooler the next few days. Merced City leaders are calling for more transparency on high-speed rail station plans. 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
2: California contains more national parks than any other state, with Yosemite one of its most notable names. But the federal government is considering a plan that could open a piece of the park to a private developer.
5: So many people have reached out to me to say this, as they're very scared that if you do this even once in the tiniest way, you open the door for a lot of other people wanting to do something similar, not just with Yosemite, but with the national park system broadly.
2: On today's Central Valley Daily, we speak to a reporter who first broke the story. She tells about emerging details and why so many park advocates are concerned. 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The cooler weather sticks with us tomorrow and Thursday as well before a slow climb. 79 in Merced, 83 Fresno and Bakersfield, mid-70s Yosemite to Lodgepole.
6: Good morning. This is the California Report. I'm Alex Hall. California lawmakers are set to vote today on changes to what happens after a damaging wildfire is sparked by utility equipment. KQED politics correspondent Guy Marzorati has more.
7: The bill will create a system for wildfire victims to quickly access payments from utilities and prevent insurance companies from selling their right to sue utilities to private equity firms. Peninsula Senator Josh Becker is the bill's author.
8: This is one of the most consequential pieces of legislation for victims and survivors of wildfires that we've ever done.
7: Governor Gavin Newsom initially pushed to shift liability for fire damages from power companies to home insurers, but that idea met resistance from Democrats in the legislature. The CEOs of PG&E and Edison International criticized the bill on Monday, saying the potential wildfire liability they face will keep electricity prices high. For the California Report, I'm Guy Marzorati.
6: An Imperial County judge appears poised to strike down the county's moratorium on data center development. KPBS reporter Corey Suzuki has more.
9: In a tentative decision last month, Imperial County Superior Court Judge Jeffrey Jones said the county failed to identify a current and immediate threat to public health, safety, or welfare that would justify an emergency measure like a moratorium. The decision was part of a lawsuit brought by Imperial Valley Computer Manufacturing, an aspiring data center development company. The developers sued the county earlier this summer after the Board of Supervisors voted to temporarily suspend all data center projects on county land through May 2027. In a statement to KPBS last week, an Imperial County spokesperson said they would respect the court's decision and were reviewing their next steps. They said the county's broader effort to evaluate data center development will continue. For the California Report, I'm Corey Suzuki in San Diego.
6: As the 2026 midterm elections approach, one of the top issues for voters across the country is health care, following major cuts last year to Medicaid. California's 22nd congressional district in the Central Valley has high Medicaid enrollment, and it's one of the most competitive seats in the country, now that Democrats recently gained a voter advantage there due to redistricting. In a partnership with KFF Health News, KVPR's Samantha Rangel spoke to residents about how healthcare could influence their vote.
10: 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It's California's version of Medicaid, and it's free. But when he got a raise a

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1: Fresno is a long way from the glitz and glamour of Las Vegas, but the two cities have a surprising number of connections. Today on KVPR's Central Valley Roots, how Fresno helped create the Las Vegas we know today. Thomas Hull opened the very first casino resort on the Las Vegas Strip in April 1941, the El Rancho. With a rustic Spanish theme and a neon-clad windmill, the Las Vegas property was modeled after another El Rancho that opened a few years before, the one in Fresno. It was at the corner of Olive Avenue and Golden State, across from Roding Park. Then in 1954, the Fresno Hacienda opened. It was located at Highway 99 and Clinton Avenue and featured a hall for conventions and concerts, plus a mermaid lounge complete with underwater performances. It was the mother hotel in a chain that eventually included Bakersfield, Indio, and starting in 1956, Las Vegas. Located at the south end of the Las Vegas Strip, today it's the site of the Mandalay Bay. But the Fresno-Las Vegas connection doesn't stop there. Fresno-born Del Webb built many of the city's hotels and casinos and owned the Sahara and the Mint. And then there was Kirk Kerkorian. Born in Fresno to an Armenian family, he bought the Flamingo and went on to build the International Hotel and two different versions of the MGM Grand. For KVPR's Central Valley Roots, I'm Joe Moore.
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5: Good morning, me Martinez. When the Detroit Tigers traded away ace Tarek Skubal, they lost one of the best pitchers in baseball and their espresso machine. Skubal bought one for the clubhouse, and when he left for the Dodgers, he took it with him. He wanted to leave it behind and buy a new one, but his wife said it was way too expensive. Skubal's salary this year, by the way, is $32 million. The extra caffeine didn't help the Dodgers as they lost five in a row after Skubal and the espresso machine arrived. It's Morning Edition.
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7: This is Morning Edition from NPR News. I'm Leila Fadel.
5: And I'm A. Martinez. All right, imagine this. You're a reporter who covers college football in Texas. The team that you cover is playing in Dublin, Ireland. You're getting ready to travel, only to find out that your credential for the game has been canceled because of the story you wrote. That is exactly what happened to Fort Worth Star Telegram reporter Stephen Johnson. So how do we get there, and what does it mean for coverage of college sports? Let's ask sports journalist and professor Kevin Blackystone. So, Kevin, first tell us about the story that led to Stephen Johnson having his credentials pulled by Texas Christian University.
8: Sure. So he's the beat writer for TCU for the Fort Worth Star Telegram, and he reported on an alleged fight in the locker room. And he reported what happened, what the aftermath was, and TCU basically didn't like the story. They didn't put them in a bad light. And then they concocted a story that it somehow endangered the victim of this alleged assault. And because of that, they pulled his credentials. They said that his reporting was inaccurate. We should point out that just a few days ago, or a few days before their game in Dublin, that the player who was allegedly the victim of the assault posted about it on his social media. And then just a couple days ago, the one who was alleged to have assaulted him turned himself into police.
5: So I'm going to read the statement that Kevin Neves with TCU Athletics gave to NPR. He says, quote, the Star-Telegram published a false account without corroboration, blaming the victim and accusing him of bullying. And he goes on to stress that the decision to pull the paper's credential is not about them covering the incident, but came after TCU warned the Star-Telegram that their reporting was not accurate. So, Kevin, what do you make of that response?
8: Well, you know, we in journalism from time to time will make a mistake. And you know what we do? We correct it. And sometimes we will write or broadcast something that isn't particularly clear enough. And so we will produce a clarification. That's exactly what TCU did, and in a timely and immediate manner. That is absolutely no reason to have one's credentials pulled. I will say that the TCU reporter and the Fort Worth Star-Telegram was undaunted by this. They flew to the game in Dublin anyway, and without credentials, sat in the stands and covered the game from there with some help from their sister paper, the Charlotte Observer in North Carolina. So they did their due diligence all the way through this. And, you know, this was a story that needed to be reported.
5: Yeah, and we should know we asked Stephen Johnson for a comment. He declined. Kevin, have you ever found yourself in a situation like this where a school or a professional team was maybe unhappy about something that you wrote or reported on and threatened to pull your access?
8: Most infamously for me, I wrote something about the Cowboys that Jimmy Johnson, when he was coach, did not like. I went to meet him outside of his office so that he could vent. He did. I asked him, not that he had the authority to do this, whether or not I could still cover the team. And he explained to me in a very terse manner that, yes, I could. And that's the way these things are supposed to be carried out. This is a dangerous time in this country when there are entities that we in journalism cover for the public to know who think that they can put their thumb on what we do as a job. And we just can't have that.
5: That's Kevin Blackiestone, a longtime sports columnist and journalism professor at the University of Maryland. Kevin, thanks.
8: Thank you.

0: This is Morning Edition from NPR News. I'm A. Martinez.
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0: A move to expand spaces in national parks to bicycles and e-bikes. This story in 10 minutes on KVPR's local newscast at 8. And another park controversy is on KVPR's daily local news podcast, Central Valley Daily. California contains more national parks than any other state, with Yosemite one of its most notable names. But the federal government is considering a plan that would open a piece of the park to a private developer.
1: So many people have reached out to me to say this, as they're very scared that if you do this even once in the tiniest way, you open the door for a lot of other people wanting to do something similar, not just with Yosemite, but with the national park system broadly.
0: On today's Central Valley Daily, we speak to a reporter who first broke the story. 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
0: Temperatures took another drop. We're going to see highs in the valley today near the 80-degree mark, with similar days tomorrow and Thursday. 70s and 80s in many mountain areas. 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
3: From Marketplace in Washington, I'm Kimberly Adams. The latest federal data shows prices for American agricultural exports were up 5.7% in July, the largest 12-month increase since 2022. Marketplace's Caitlin Tan checked in with some farmers to see how that data is playing out in real life.
5: Ben Brown's family is wrapping up their corn harvest in west central Missouri.
6: Harvest came early, largely due to the dryness in August and July.
5: Drought in parts of the Midwest is causing lower crop yields. So can higher export prices save the day for farm revenues?
7: Well, the two favorite words in my English language are it depends.
5: North Dakota State University's Frayne Olson says high crop prices are welcome news, but it can only help so much if you don't have a lot of crops to sell. And even if harvest is above average,
7: it's still not going to be a fantastic year financially.
5: After all, fertilizer and fuel costs skyrocketed after the start of the Iran war, and diesel prices are near record highs just in time for harvest season, where combines, tractors, and big trucks are key. Courtney Cowley with the Kansas City Fed says those rising costs create uncertainty for farmers in the year ahead.
8: Not knowing where prices might be next month or in a year, I think that just makes planning difficult.
5: Cowley says farmers also have to weigh what trade with top buyers like Mexico and Canada might look like. Even if crop export prices are higher, tariffs could still hit farm revenues. I'm Caitlin Tan for Marketplace.
3: Let's do the numbers. The Dow is down 188 points. That's 0.4%. The S&P 500 is down 0.5%. And the NASDAQ is down 0.7%. The 10-year Treasury yield is up at 4.77%.
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0: 1A begin in 10 minutes here on KVPR. Valley highs near the 80-degree mark today, tomorrow, and Thursday. 75 today, Yosemite Valley, with similar temperatures tomorrow and Thursday as well. 65 Lodgepole, 76 Fraser Park.
3: Good morning. This is the California Report. I'm Alex Hall. The California legislature has passed a bill that would officially recognize two of the biggest holy days in Islam, Eid al-Fitr and Eid al-Adha, as state holidays. Under the legislation, state employees would be able to take paid time off from work and public schools could close on the holidays. Usama Mukaddem is with the Council on American Islamic Relations California, which co-sponsored the bill.
4: The signing of this bill will almost be like a holiday in and of itself. Just because of the sheer happiness that California Muslims are experiencing with this news.
3: Following the lunar calendar, the holidays will land on different days each year. The bill now heads to Governor Newsom's desk for a final signature. Battling the timber and Plaskett fires in Monterey County has cost roughly $80 million to date. That's according to fire officials who say they will likely keep burning until winter rains start, at least a month from now. Josh Silvera is with CAL FIRE.
5: This is just really rugged terrain with not a lot of accessibility. It sits within a wilderness area, so there's not a road system in place. There's some hiking trails that lead back into the backcountry, but there's no real vehicle access.
3: The timber fire is 22% contained, while the Plaskett fire sits at just 1% containment. Growth has slowed thanks to high humidity. California is joining the Federal Trade Commission and 20 other states in a lawsuit against Amazon for allegedly overcharging businesses that advertise on its site to the tune of over $20 billion. The lawsuit says the company pads its profits by placing undisclosed surcharges on advertisement space bids. Attorney General Rob Bonta says that violates unfair competition and false advertising laws.
6: The irony is, Amazon doesn't need to scheme and lie to turn a profit. It's undeniably successful as it is. Apparently, that's just not enough. It needs to break the law to squeeze every last penny out of its customers.
3: Amazon did not immediately respond to a request for comment.
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3: As the 2026 midterm elections approach, one of the top issues for voters across the country is health care, following major cuts last year to Medicaid. California's 22nd congressional district in the Central Valley has high Medicaid enrollment, and it's one of the most competitive seats in the country, now that Democrats recently gained a voter advantage there due to redistricting. In a partnership with KFF Health News, KVPR's Samantha Rangel spoke to residents about how health care could influence their vote.
8: For most of Carlos A's life, he received health insurance coverage from Medi-Cal. It's California's version of Medicaid, and it's free. But when he got a raise a few years ago, he made too much money to qualify, and he spent some time without coverage at all.
9: It was panic at first.
8: That's because he has a chronic immune system condition, and he needs regular medication.
9: I have to be able to

0: that the unbelievable thing that they saw on Facebook
1: is not real. Chloe Veltman, NPR News.
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8: The mayor of Kyiv says Ukraine does not have enough weapons to fight against Russia's nonstop bombardment.
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11: It's the start of September, and it feels like fall is here. I'm meteorologist Justin Sazier. A big drop in temperatures, sticking around a few days. Highs of 79 today in Merced, 82 Reedley, 83 Fresno, 84 Bakersfield, mid-70s Yosemite Valley, Mariposa, and Fraser Park. This is KVPR Fresno, 89.3. KPRX Bakersfield, 89.1. NPR for Central California.
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2: I'm Peter O'Dowd. It's Here and Now. Coming up, a whistleblower warns the Postal Service is rushing its plan to track mail-in voters ahead of the midterm elections.
3: Also, Oscar award-winning director Steven Soderbergh says AI deepfakes are dominating conversations in his industry.
13: It's all anybody I know is talking about is how to navigate this landscape.
3: He talks AI and consent.
2: And in the Himalayas, snow leopards are so rare, they're called the ghosts of the mountains.
14: There's a friend who thought he'd seen a snow leopard, but he wouldn't tell anyone. He said, I can get away saying I saw a Yeti, but if I said I saw a snow leopard, people would make fun of me.
2: Coming up Here and Now.
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15: Live from NPR News in Washington, I'm Lakshmi Singh. Congress has managed to avoid a government shutdown as voters head to the polls this fall. The U.S. House voted today to extend federal spending at current levels through mid-December, and President Trump is expected to sign it. NPR's Sam Greenglass reports.
16: The extension avoids the political peril of a prolonged shutdown ahead of the midterms. The Senate already passed the measure in August, and the House has now followed with a bipartisan vote 370-48. Congress failed to prevent two record-long shutdowns in the last year, as lawmakers came to impasses over expiring health subsidies and proposals to limit the tactics of immigration agents. In the end, Democrats extracted few concessions, and Congress eventually passed funding agreements, set to expire at the end of this month. Talks to fund the government again for a full fiscal year broke down this summer. Now that funding fight has been punted to the end of the year. Sam Greenglass, NPR News.
15: The U.S. military says it has resumed strikes in Iran. This is the second day of strikes after
5: a month-long lull in violence. Earlier in the day, Iran's president said his country is willing to go back to a ceasefire it reached with the U.S. in June, if the Trump administration is willing to do so as well. Here's NPR's Hadil Alshalchi.
17: U.S. Central Command said in a statement that U.S. forces struck targets belonging to the Islamic Revolutionary Guard Corps after Iranian attacks against commercial shipping in the Strait of Hormuz. It also said Iranian forces tried to attack American service members deployed in the region. There was no immediate comment from the Revolutionary Guards, but Iranian state media reported explosions in various Iranian cities. On Monday, the U.S. military said its forces struck after observing the Revolutionary Guard Corps preparing to launch rockets with sea mines into the Strait of Hormuz. Iran responded by targeting U.S. installations in Jordan and the UAE. Hadil Alshalchi, NPR News, Istanbul.
5: Wendell Berry, the Kentucky-born novelist, poet, and environmentalist who encouraged people to embrace the simple life, has died. His publicist says he passed away yesterday at the age of 92. Readers got to know Berry through the ways he talked about how he experienced his surroundings while farming his land. On one occasion, he read from a poem about slowing down.
18: Breathe with unconditional breath the unconditioned air. Shun electric wire. Communicate slowly. Live a three-dimensioned life.
5: In 2012, President Obama presented Berry with a National Humanities Medal. 3 years later, Berry was the first living author to be inducted into the Kentucky Writers Hall of Fame. From Washington, this is NPR News. The jury in Lindsey Clancy's murder trial says, after many hours of deliberating, it's still unable to reach a unanimous decision on whether to hold the Massachusetts woman criminally responsible for killing her three young children in 2023. The judge sent them back to continue deliberating. Victims of utility-caused wildfires could stand to get paid sooner under legislation state lawmakers in California are considering today. The same legislature had blocked parts of Democratic Governor Gavin Newsom's plan to reduce electric companies' liability if their equipment sparks a fire. Whether or not it is okay for men to wear shorts to the office is a hot topic this summer, with nearly half of the white-collar financial industry workers surveyed saying short pants are fine for work, but NPR's Chloe Veltman reports some men are shying away.
19: In 2026, there are some shorts-wearing outliers in tech, like Adam Mosseri. The Instagram head spoke about his sartorial choices recently on the Throwing Fits podcast.
20: But I am pro. I'm definitely a pro.
19: But Silicon Valley fashion stylist Victoria Hitchcock says while dorm room style may have been de rigueur during the dot-com boom days, male tech industry workers have been gravitating away from shorts.
21: I don't think anything above the knee is appropriate, really. It's distracting.
19: Hitchcock says Silicon Valley's shift towards more polished men's looks in recent years reflects the maturing industry, employees' growing disposable incomes, and the power of social media influencers in the men's style space. Chloe Veltman, NPR News.
5: It's NPR.
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24: I'm Peter O'Dowd in Phoenix. It's Here and Now. The U.S. Postal Service could derail the upcoming midterm election, according to a federal whistleblower report that came out today. The report details a rushed plan to comply with President Trump's executive order to restrict mail-in voting. In response to the allegations, Democratic Senator Richard Blumenthal sent a letter to the Postmaster General urging him to abandon the plan. Senator Blumenthal, welcome.
25: Thank you for having me.
24: So this whistleblower has significant concerns about this online portal the Postal Service would use for states to submit a list of absentee voters ahead of the midterm elections. What specifically did you see in that report that concerned you?
0: I was really shocked by the incompetence in establishing this portal. This system seems designed to fail, which is consistent with the president's dislike of mail-in balloting, but it is also illegal, unconstitutional, and unconscionable. The portal has two main problems. One, it is rushed, mismanaged, and sloppy, and completely untested. And second, it has a 0% failure rate that puts Americans' rights to vote at risk. One-third of all Americans vote by mail, and all of those votes are potentially at risk.
24: Help me understand what you mean by a 0% failure rate. So what I'm reading in the letter, it says that when ballots are submitted to the Postal Service in large volume batches, if any one ballot in the batch can't be verified against the portal, all ballots in the batch would be rejected, which could mean up to 10,000 votes in the entire batch are just tossed. Senator, is that your understanding?
0: Correct. All of the ballots have to be returned. All of the votes, in effect, are rejected. If any one of them fails to meet the verification test, the USPS, Postal Service, matches or verifies the ballots against their lists of valid voters, in effect, they are exercising a veto power over American votes, which is unconstitutional because the right to vote is secured to the states and their systems. It's an indication that the administration seems hell-bent on stopping mail-in balloting. It tried to do it through the SAVE Act, which has been blocked so far in the Senate. We've succeeded in stopping the SAVE Act, but now the president wants to do by executive order.
24: To provide proof of citizenship for registering to vote. In some places, voting by mail for the midterms is going to start this week. So at this point, do you think the Postal Service could get a reliable portal ready in time for the election?
0: The import of this whistleblower's profoundly important disclosures is there's no way that a reliable executive order system, this federal election ballot mail portal, can be implemented by the time that is necessary. It is a system that clearly is hoping to stop American voters from using mail-in balloting and suppress the vote.
24: As you know, this is an ongoing legal battle. A federal judge has blocked the president's executive order for now, but it could still find its way back to the Supreme Court. If the administration prevails here, what are state and local election officials telling you they would have to do to comply?
0: There is simply no way to comply. And a lot of the state and local officials are resisting the demands by the Postal Service and this administration for information that could be used for the verification. And the ultimate battle in the courts will probably reach the Supreme Court in the coming days.
24: And the president says the order is necessary. He wants to prevent illegal voting by people who aren't in the country legally. If there were time to do this portal properly, would you support it to make sure that only people who are allowed to vote are voting?
0: Even if it could be done efficiently, I'll say it emphatically, it would be illegal because under the Constitution, states have the ultimate say about who votes. And this kind of verification process is well beyond the powers of the United States postal system, which is supposed to deliver the mail, including mail-in ballots, without censoring or sabotaging them.
24: Would anyone be confident in mail-in voting if this moves forward?
0: If this system moves forward, which hopefully it will be barred from doing, the confidence level has to be pretty low in mail-in balloting. But I'm very hopeful that the courts will uphold the initial order from the judge in Massachusetts who has blocked it so far, and that ultimately the Supreme Court will be on the side of the law and the facts, which say this system is doomed to fail. Its purpose is to suppress voting.
24: Senator Richard Blumenthal, a Democrat from Connecticut, thank you for your time.
0: Thank you.
3: The U.S. military is striking new targets in Iran today. It comes as the Army loses a top leader. Its top civilian, Army Secretary Dan Driscoll, has resigned after known tensions with Defense Secretary Pete Hegseth. It is the latest leadership change at the Army, 4 months after Hegseth fired the Navy Secretary. Let's discuss with retired Army Brigadier General Ty Sigley. He's professor of history at Hamilton College in New York. General Ty, welcome back to the program.
1: Scott, great to be here. Thanks for having me.
3: It's been widely reported the Army Secretary Dan Driscoll was unhappy that many Army leaders were leaving, several fired under Secretary Hegseth. Your reaction to his resignation?
1: It's terrible for the Army. It's a disaster for the Army. It really is, because there have been so many leaders we've lost. And we have the B team running a tough, tough war. And again, he's fired Chief of Staff Randy George. And I think that Driscoll is particularly well regarded in the Army and on the Hill. He was well prepared. He was brilliant. And he's focusing on the right things: drone warfare, anti-drone warfare, and more nimble procurement. And now we don't have that. And it's going to be difficult to get a new Secretary of the Army. We only have 5 4-star generals in the Army right now. So, yeah, I think it's an absolute disaster. And I think talk more about if Driscoll was great, it shows Hegseth's incompetence and insecurity.
3: Yeah. Well, let's talk about this moment that you mentioned. The U.S. is, of course, fighting a war in the Middle East. More strikes in Iran today. There's, of course, Ukraine and Russia. What does this mean in practical terms for the U.S. military at this moment? Its readiness, what does it signal to adversaries?
1: Yeah, I think this is almost a political purge like Communist China had a couple of years ago. And it shows that Secretary Hegseth's priorities are not winning a war, making DOD stronger. You know, he gives no explanation. I fear that he's going to find sycophants to do this. And it's just going to hurt our ability to wage war in the long term, particularly drone and anti-drone warfare. Because Secretary Hegseth is more comfortable fighting the culture war battles, meddling in low-level Army business, Kid Rock helicopter flyover, or the promotion of black and female officers, curriculum at the war colleges, which is what he's doing. So it's not helping anything that's fighting the war as we're doing it, because he keeps changing the leaders in the middle of the battle. So this is going to make the Army's mission and the Joint Force mission more difficult in the short run and in the long run.
3: Yeah. I imagine you have stayed in contact with some of your former colleagues who are still on the inside. How do you sense, how do you assess the state of the Army, its readiness, its morale?
1: Yeah, I think it's really tough for senior leaders right now because, they're on tenterhooks because they don't know what's right. I think what he gets wrong about this is if he gives the Army or the military a mission, they will execute it. They're not going to do anything except that. And he misunderstands that. For instance, how many leaders, Army or anybody, has retired in protest in the 20th and 21st century? In 120 years, it's been one, James Gavin in 1958. No one does this. So, you know, what he is doing is a political purge. And I think it is just so difficult. I mean, my heart goes out to those in senior leadership positions trying to maintain the apolitical nature of the military and its meritocratic promotion system. It is the most meritocratic, the most diverse. We have a great military, and he is making it harder for everyone to serve in combat or outside of combat.
3: Because of these recent departures, and we talked about a couple of them, there are many interim leaders, right? One as the Army Secretary, as the top general in the Army, as the commander of Army troops in Europe. Does it matter or not matter whether these top leaders are interim or confirmed by the Senate?
1: Yeah, it really does, because that is part of our system, is confirmation by the Senate. And advise and confirmed by the Senate means you're really in that position. Otherwise, you keep saying active or acting the entire time. That's the way we work. And so acting in every single one. So it's not just the acting chief of staff of the Army. Somebody's got to do the vice chief's job. And it goes down and down and down. And you have people in each one of those positions who are trying to do their own job and the one above this. So it really, really matters. And I just wish that that Secretary Hegseth would have put his priorities on the force and the war rather than trying to change these low level things, and particularly our meritocratic promotion system. He is putting that at risk for the short term and the long term. And it makes me sad and angry that he's doing that to an institution I love. And he's doing it at the service academy level. He's now doing it at the war college level. At every instance within in the military, Secretary Hegseth is going after culture war battles and taking army and military officers out because particularly of what they may have done in the last administration. Again, they are executing what the political bosses tell them to do. But what Secretary Hegseth is doing is saying, if you did what the last administration did, we're going to take you out. And that is terrible for the long-term health of our military.
3: Mm-hmm. Well, briefly, let me just ask you about long-term. This administration will come and then go. This damage you're talking about, over time, can it just grow back?
1: Well, it does take 25 years to create a general officer. So we're going to have a period of time in the military where we're not going to have very many black officers in senior positions or women. That's going to be a problem. But the Army has been through tougher times. You know, he's not the worst Secretary of War. I'd say the worst was John Floyd in 1860, who gave cannons to the Confederates. We're going to make it through this because our military is great because we reflect a great nation, not the other way around. So we're going to get over it, but boy, it's going to be a long haul.
3: That is retired Army Brigadier General Ty Sigley, also a historian, professor of history. You know your history. Ty, thanks so much.
1: Thanks, Scott.
3: It's Here and Now.
11: Valley highs more than 10 degrees below average today, tomorrow, and Thursday. I'm meteorologist Justin Sacher. 79 for a high today in Merced, 83 Fresno, 84 Bakersfield, 75 Yosemite Valley, 65 Lodgepole, 76 Tehachapi. Temperatures staying on the cool side the rest of the week with some chances for wet weather Sunday and Monday. 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
3: It's Here and Now. Steven Soderbergh is a legendary filmmaker. Think Aaron Brockovich, Traffic, Ocean's 11. Listen for these voices.
8: You're either in or you're out. Right now.
9: What is it?
8: It's a plane ticket. A job offer.
9: Well, you're pretty trusting pretty fast.
8: Well, Bobby has a lot of faith in you.
9: Fathers are like that. Oh, he didn't tell you. He doesn't want me trading on his name.
8: If you do this job, he'll be trading on yours.
3: Of course, you know the sounds of George Clooney and Matt Damon. Well, they are dealing with AI companies cloning megastar voices. They've condemned deepfakes. Now, one option is to give permission to AI in certain settings. Here is another Soderbergh actor, Matthew McConaughey, at a town hall this year with Timothy Chalamet, sponsored by Variety Magazine and CNN.
25: Own yourself. Voice, likeness, et cetera. Trademark it, whatever you got to do.
26: So you did that.
25: Yeah. So when it comes, not if it comes, no one can steal you. But they're going to have to come to you to go, can I? Or they're going to be in breach, and you'll have the chance to be your own agency and go, yeah, for this amount, or no, okay? It's coming.
3: Now, Soderbergh, the filmmaker, agrees. It is for us to decide whether to allow AI use of our voices and our images and our movements, too. He is on the board of a nonprofit, the Human Consent Foundation, that's made a tool for this. And he joins me now. Steven Soderbergh, welcome to the program.
27: Hi. Thanks for having me.
3: Also with us is Nikki Hexum, co-founder and CEO of the Human Consent Foundation. Nikki, welcome to you.
28: Thank you so much for having us.
3: So, Nikki, a number of stars we know have complained, alleged their images have been used by AI without the permission. Tom Hanks, Taylor Swift. Some have complained about their voices being used, Morgan Freeman, Scarlett Johansson. How might the Human Consent Registry prevent that in the future?
28: Well, the Human Consent Registry, it's a place where people can go and say in a machine-readable language what AI is allowed to do, whatever they personally wish. My husband, how I got into this, is a musician in the band 311, and there was people who were using AI Nick. You could go in there and you could play with AI Nick and you could have him sing whichever thing you wanted to do. And he had never said he wanted that to happen. And when we Wow. looked underneath that, we saw really a problem that we thought we could fix.
3: As I understand it, with this registry, right, these AI machines, these companies will be able to see this person says yes, this person says no, this person says sometimes to using this information. Steven Soderbergh, has this become a big problem already in Hollywood and elsewhere? What are you seeing? What are you hearing about people's faces, voices, etc., being used?
2: It's all anybody I know is talking about is how to navigate this landscape. I'm one of the people that essentially hit all green on the registry, not for my face or my voice, but for any work that I've generated. I'm fine with the idea of that being used because my experience as an artist has been I've used other work as inspiration, sometimes in a very direct way. And so I'm a believer in sort of an ocean of creativity that a lot of people can swim in. But I also believe at the shore of that ocean, there should be a sign that talks about the rules of swimming. And so this, to me, seemed very elegant. And that's why I said I want to be a part.
3: Nikki, I gather the idea is for this registry perhaps to become a template to get scaled up, maybe by used by regulators in parts of the world. And I wonder where this might go. And I want to ask about books. You know, I published one book. Got noticed last year that Anthropic may have hoovered up the content for its model without my permission. I guess I'm glad somebody's reading it. But what's the future here for other things that people own?
28: This is actually a standard. And a standard in tech terms is simply an agreed upon set of rules that lets everybody communicate in the same language. And so this is a standard. It was intended to be that. The standard and the registry are actually different. The standard is the language, and the registry is the place where that language is spoken and recorded. Standards are usually needed for legislation to be written off of, but you usually need legislation for the standard to be adopted. So it's a little bit of this being in a rock and a hard place. It takes multiple different groups of people to move these things forward. And so our focus is strictly on human consent and how we are moving that forward.
3: Stephen, I wonder if I can ask more broadly about AI and its use in the movies. I imagine some filmmakers, some fans might say, no way, never in the movies. You, I understand, have used a small amount of AI content in your documentary, John Lennon, The Last Interview. Can you talk a little bit what you did?
2: In the case of the John Lennon doc, I had a problem that I needed to solve. 9% of the interview was John and Yoko speaking in abstract terms about various subjects. And there was no archival material that fit what they were talking about. And I didn't want to use literal imagery alongside text that was philosophical. We had the opportunity to get a hold of some tools that Meta was creating. They would let us use these tools to kind of run them through their paces. In this case, a tool came along that was exactly what we needed to finish these sequences. I think what's happening is there's an amount of well-deserved anxiety about AI in our normal day-to-day lives. And that concern is bleeding over into the creative context. It seems like it's going to permeate every aspect of creativity in the film and TV side, when it may not. The tech is moving fast, and audiences are ambivalent about it in theory. And I think the question that every artist that's going to use these tools needs to ask themselves is, A, is it necessary? And B, is it better? And if it isn't either of those things, then I think it's not going to become as prevalent as it feels at this moment.
3: I just wanted to kind of follow up on public opinion, the public conversation about this. I imagine, you know, some movie watchers would say something like, if you can't create a scene with the tools we have now without AI, you shouldn't do it. And I just wonder, in your world, do you sense views on AI hardening as a negative? Because it sure seems to be in mine.
2: I don't know. The question of whether or not audiences will accept or reject AI is one we will only find out by filmmakers using these tools. Now, I can tell you there's probably some movies out right now in which AI has been used that people are not aware of. I think it's fair for the audience to know when this kind of technology is being employed. I would want to know. And it comes down to the question of the contract between an artist and the person experiencing that art and what the obligation of the artist is in that sort of unspoken contract. To my mind, the obligation on my part is to deliver the best version of the thing that I can possibly come up with. The issue with AI is whether you're using it to try and fool people or not. And that's where this issue about transparency comes into play.
28: The conversation about AI has become very binary. Everybody's either expected to embrace everything AI can do or oppose AI altogether. And I don't personally think either position makes much sense. I believe that consent is a basic human right. And if someone wants to participate in AI, then they should be able to say yes. And if they don't, then they should be able to say no. And if they want to participate under certain conditions, there needs to be a way to express that. And that the future of AI shouldn't be built around forcing anyone into the same answer. It should be built around giving humans a meaningful choice and giving technology a way to understand and respect that choice.
3: And finally, Steven Soderbergh, anything you want to add on the chaos out there in your world that you're hearing, you're experiencing?
2: It's a time of great anxiety, but my experience has been to this point that within these periods, there are opportunities to be had for creative people. It's the artist's job to adapt to whatever environment they're working in. So as much as I enjoy complaining about almost anything, when it comes to what's happening in the entertainment industry, it feels a little like complaining about the weather. You've just got to figure it out. And my way of doing that is to educate myself as much as possible. I talk to people in all areas of the business about what they're experiencing, what they're seeing, what they think. And as a filmmaker, my job is to just make the best version of a thing that I can and be very open about my process, which I've always tried to be. So look, it's interesting times. The conversation we could be having about this 12 months from now could be radically different. So, you know, we've all just got to buckle up.
3: 12 months from now, let's put it on the calendar. We have been talking to Nikki Hexum, CEO of the Human Consent Foundation, and award-winning director and producer Steven Soderbergh. He's founding board member of the Human Consent Foundation. Thanks to you both.
2: Thanks.
28: Thank you so much for having us, Scott.
3: This is Here and Now.
10: Live from NPR News in Boston, I'm Steve Brown. Semi-official media in Iran say the country has begun firing missiles and drones in response to U.S. strikes. This after the U.S. military hit targets in Iran after it said Iran tried to attack commercial ships and American forces in the Middle East. U.S. strikes and others on Sunday abruptly ended a month without military action and threatens to fully intensify the conflict that has spiked global oil prices and posed political problems for Republicans in November's midterm congressional elections. Ukrainian authorities say that Russia has launched a large aerial assault on Ukraine's capital and surrounding region. The attacks from last night to early today killed at least 12 people and wounded more than a dozen others, including three children. The strikes marked the sixth straight day of heavy Russian attacks on Kyiv, an unprecedented stretch since Russia invaded over 4.5 years ago. The Seoul pipeline that supplies water for millions of Grand Canyon visitors was badly damaged by weekend flash flooding, setting up a tricky repair scenario and upending a years-long construction project to upgrade the line. The pipeline traverses terrain so rugged that helicopters are often required to make basic repairs. 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
3: It's Here and Now. We have new details on the Trump administration's deal to gain access to oil fields in Venezuela. The U.S. is acquiring stakes in a private oil company in Venezuela run by a controversial businessman. Let's break it down now with Robin Farzad, host of Full Disclosure. Hey, Robin.
17: Hi there.
3: So, as you know, these are huge proven reserves in Venezuela. We've known this for a long time. There's consensus they were mismanaged for years by the state-owned oil companies.
17: That's right.
3: There. The company there fired most of its oil engineers a long time ago. So could this U.S. deal turn it into a next gusher?
17: It's going to take a while, and Trump certainly wanted that to be the statement that he sent to the world when Nicolás Maduro was just captured and spirited away to a prison in Brooklyn. I mean, you typically don't see this stuff, even in the thick of the Cold War, when we used to take out Latin American and, you know, South Asian dictators. But after that, he was very immediate about saying, this isn't about democracy. This is, let's put it out there, this is transactionalism. We're going to come there, we're going to take the oil, we're going to help you. Historically, somebody might have said, well, first we're going to make sure that there are free elections, and then we would like you to tap your national self-determination and the oil.
3: Now, let's go straight to the hydrocarbons first. Yeah.
17: Right. But he took the hydrocarbons first. And the interesting thing is that there's this deal with Dulce Rodriguez, who's there with one of her cronies to build this company. So if you're Chevron or another oil multinational looking at this, you're like, what did I just witness?
3: Yeah, right. Well, and U.S. oil companies go, some of them go way back in Venezuela. But let's talk about, you kind of made a reference to this Venezuelan businessman in the middle of this, Alejandro Betancourt, has several clouds hanging over him, faced multiple money laundering investigations, had his castle in Spain raided by authorities. You know, the oil business, you know, is no stranger to dodgy partners, dodgy places. That's where the oil is. Is this just the next chapter in this long book?
17: Well, what it does, it builds him a link to Dulce Rodriguez, and it gives her a stake, right? With, she has skin in the game in this case, but that's problematic. Suppose you have the street that wants to rise up and have free elections there. Is the United States now disinterested in doing that because Dulce Rodriguez is invested in this and potentially getting a kickback? from Betancourt. There are all these other things that we have not sussed out in terms of legality of this, in terms of, you know, can the United States do it under the Defense Department, which is doing for national security reasons or to fill the strategic oil reserve? But to get back to your original question, it takes a long time. This has been so neglected since Hugo Chavez came to power in 98 to kind of ratchet that production up, get it to the Gulf Coast refineries, and finally have it sluice down to the gas pump where relief is necessary. And the midterms are just months away.
3: Yeah, yeah. Rob and I reported in Venezuela several years ago, hot dog stands everywhere with like 17 toppings, baseball diamonds. The U.S. has a long history there, going back to American oil companies and workers there. Now, this historic chapter has also been criticized as resource colonialism. Is that question going to come up again?
17: It will. You have to imagine. I mean, the last time this happened, let's say oil fell to $10 a barrel in 1998, and that helped lift Hugo Chavez to power. The poverty was so bad. The cronyism was so bad. So this doesn't make the right wing, kind of the capitalist side of Venezuela, happy. And it's not going to make the left wing happy, but it makes Donald Trump happy for as long as he can milk it. Whether that results in a deluge of oil really remains to be seen.
3: Robin Farzad, host of Full Disclosure. Hey, Robin, thanks so much.
17: My pleasure.
3: It's Here and Now.
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22: 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I'm Sarith Hawk. The dawn of the national park system began in Yosemite Valley more than 160 years ago. President Lincoln's signing of the Yosemite Grant in 1864 touched off the government's role in the preservation of natural land. Since then, the National Park Service has carried that legacy forward with a mission to, quote, conserve the scenery and the natural and historic objects, and to leave them unimpaired for the enjoyment of future generations. Yosemite National Park still stands today as the crown jewel of the national park system. But under the Trump administration, a deal in the works could give a private developer access to a piece of the park. In question is a quarter-mile strip of public land connected to the developer's private property just outside the western boundary of the park. If the deal goes through, it sets the stage for a battle over whether private interests could stand to profit on public lands. Anna Kramer is a reporter with Notice, or News of the United States. She first broke the story last week. I spoke with her about the details emerging about the proposal and the company behind it.
0: The developer in question here is a company called Kingsbarn Realty Capital that's based in Las Vegas, Nevada. And in 2024, they purchased through a web of LLCs, limited liability companies. They purchased an 83-ish acre plot of land just outside the boundaries of Yosemite. It's a private plot of land within the Stanislaus National Forest and very near the boundary of Yosemite National Park. And it's an undeveloped plot of land that is connected to the surrounding area through like long winding National Forest Service roads. This developer purchased this land and would really like to be able to connect the land much more directly to the park. And they've been in communications with the Trump administration's Interior Department in order to try to make that happen.
1: Got it. So connecting private land to public parklands. It's sort of what you're calling a land exchange. So I wanted to understand more. What does that mean? How is it being proposed?
0: Absolutely. So it's a land exchange or land swap, commonly called. And it essentially means that the Park Service will value the piece of land in question inside the park. In this case, it's about enough to build a quarter mile strip of road. And they'll put a number on what that is worth. And then the developer will need to identify a piece of land somewhere in the state of California that the National Park Service would like to add to the national park system for some reason of equivalent financial value. And then the developer would need to acquire that land in some way and give it to the Park Service in exchange for the bit of land that they need to build the road.
1: So it's a little different from a sale then.
0: Yeah, it's different from a sale, but what it is important to understand is that it's an equivalent value land, but when the appraisal is done, they can't consider the argument that someone might make that a land within Yosemite National Park has certain intrinsic value, if that makes sense.
1: Yeah.
0: The fact that it's Yosemite National Park doesn't affect the valuation on the land. And then in the end, obviously, they need to consider what the value of it will be when the developer acquires it, but they also don't need to consider how much the currently existing private land would change in value as a result. And my understanding is that the valuation of the land inside the park, that valuation is currently ongoing.
1: And how much land are we talking about that could be impacted in this exchange from the actual park?
0: It's just enough land to build about a quarter mile strip of road. The property developer, the private land that they own outside of the park is quite close to the boundaries of the park. And so if you could just draw a line through the park, you could connect the property to one of the main roads inside Yosemite pretty easily. But the problem with that is you can't just build a road through parkland. And so the amount of land that would be needed to build that road is what would need to be given up in the land exchange.
1: I saw in your reporting that this proposal for this private road isn't new. It's actually been this long-standing dispute between the park and developers that have had this parcel of land. And it's been in discussion for over a couple decades. So what's changed now?
0: Absolutely. So the previous owner of the property before this Kingsbarn Realty Capital purchase, the previous owner wanted to build a resort on that private land and build a road that would connect the property and the road just like this. And the Park Service has said very consistently for a long time that they're not going to allow that to happen. And that was the case in the Bush administration and the Obama administration. And they even had to defend that decision in court. The previous developer sued the Park Service to try to force them to let the road be built. And the Park Service won in court, both in district court and then again on appeal. So this is the first time that we're seeing an administration change their position on this. In fact, during the Biden administration, they also said no to this road because the current owner bought the property in 2024 while President Biden was still in office. And the Park Service at the time was approached about the road and said absolutely not. And that's according to the woman who was the superintendent of Yosemite National Park right up until the winter of 2025.
1: And you've spoken now to the attorney representing Kingsbarn. That's the company behind the land exchange proposal. What has the attorney said about the proposal?
0: One of the reasons that the property developer would like to build this road is because it would shorten the travel distance for visitors to the private property. So currently, the visitors to that property need to drive a very long time to get into Yosemite National Park and then to get down to Yosemite Valley. And so if you could build this road, that would dramatically shorten the amount of travel time. And one of the arguments that the attorney made to me is that that's really important to reduce pollution from the drive time, right? They're arguing it's an environmentally friendly decision to make because you're dramatically cutting down on the amount of time visitors to the property would need to drive.
1: I'm wondering, have you spoken to national park advocates? Have they expressed, you know, their thoughts on what could happen if this deal goes through, if there are implications for national public lands from this?
0: Certainly. I've spoken to a lot of national park advocates. You know, after the story came out, a lot of folks reached out to me. It's a twofold fear. The first goes back to the National Park Service mission to protect the parks. They see even, you know, the slightest shift in position on that to be risky in terms of setting future precedents. And again, on the question of precedent, the thing that people just want to say to me over and over again, and so many people have reached out to me to say this, is they're very scared that if you do this even once in the tiniest way, you open the door for a lot of other people wanting to do something similar, not just with Yosemite, but with the national park system broadly, right? There are so many people who can profit financially off of the popularity and value of our park system that national park advocates are concerned that perhaps the demand would increase because there are many who would sort of see an opportunity there that maybe they didn't realize was open to them before.
1: Just wondering for next steps, what would actually need to happen in order for this land deal to move forward? Have you heard what next steps are?
0: There's some debate, I would say, amongst experts about precisely what happens next and in what order it needs to happen. I do believe that under federal law, the public does need to be notified of a plan to do this kind of royalty swap and needs an opportunity to comment. I also know that the land exchange can't occur if there are negative environmental consequences that can't be sort of abated in some way, so that some kind of determination will have to be made there. And before any of that, of course, the appraisal on the land needs to be finished. The property developer needs to locate some land that the Park Service wants to offer in the swap. There are a number of things that still need to happen before we get to a place of knowing, you know, whether this is something that's going to formally move forward. But it is something I'm closely watching. We'll be planning on continuing to report on it and follow it closely. And I'm eager to speak with anyone, you know, who has any knowledge about what happens next.
1: Well, Anna Kramer, thank you so much for following this. Your reporter for the news outlet Notice, or News of the United States. Appreciate you making the time to speak with us.
0: Of course, happy to.
1: 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I'm Sarith Hawk. The news continues in just a moment.

0: We're listening to my 1998 interview with Elvin Jones, who was the drummer in John Coltrane's band from 1960 to 66. The centennial of Coltrane's birth is later this month. We'll hear more of the interview after a break. This is Fresh Air.
1: In Jamaica in the 1980s, Marlon James heard about a vicious attack on a group of gay men that officially never happened, but he never believed that.
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0: This is Fresh Air. Today's show is devoted to John Coltrane and his son, tenor saxophonist Ravi Coltrane. The centennial of John Coltrane's birth is September 23rd. Let's get back to my 1998 interview with Elvin Jones, who was the drummer in John Coltrane's band from 1960 to 66, and later was a mentor to Ravi.
6: When John Coltrane's solos got longer, and then your solos got longer too. I wonder what it was like to accompany him in like what 40-minute solos. I mean, that's about the length of a whole set.
7: Yeah, I'll tell you. There was one occasion in Philadelphia, where you are now. you remember the Showboat Lounge?
6: Yeah, that was a jazz club before I moved here. Yeah.
7: Anyway,

0: 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And from AEG Presents, presenting Brandi Carlile's The Human Tour 2026. 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And from the estate of Joan B. Kroc, whose bequest serves as an enduring investment in the future of public radio and seeks to help NPR be the model for high-quality journalism in the 21st century.
1: The mayor of Kyiv says Ukraine does not have enough weapons to fight against Russia's nonstop bombardment.
2: The main goal of Putin to rebuild the Russian empire, and if we will be not successful, Putin definitely never stop.
1: The view from a capital under siege. That's on the next morning edition from NPR News.
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6: I still have to think about which way I turn when I go to work, something I've been doing for the past 30 years to the same place from the same start point.
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5: I'm Meghna Chakrabarty. Today on Point, what we lose when we no longer get lost. Stay with us.
9: Live from NPR News in Washington, I'm Louise Schiavone. The Trump administration says the U.S. oil deal with Venezuela is a key part of that nation's eventual democratic transition. NPR's Franco Ordonez has the latest.
10: The U.S.'s stated goal is not to just hold an election, but to create a lasting democracy. A U.S. official not authorized to speak publicly says the existing government has been plundering the Venezuela oil industry for years, if not for decades, doling out its most valuable natural resources to other governments for free or at dramatically reduced costs as favors or to pay off debt, all at the expense of the Venezuelan people. But the same official says U.S. investment will help reestablish the industry and assure that when a new democratic government is installed, that it'll be a healthy industry, which in turn would give those new leaders a better chance to succeed. Franco Ordonez, NPR News, the White House.
9: The Republican-led House will vote on whether to censure North Carolina Republican Chuck Edwards. NPR's Claudia Grisales reports this comes after a months-long House committee investigation into claims that he sexually harassed two female staff members.
11: The House Ethics Committee recommended censure after it found Edwards created a hostile work environment fueled by sexual harassment and unwanted advances on two of his employees, allegations he denies. However, the 65-year-old congressman ended his re-election bid last month on the day the panel shared its investigative findings. A censure, which is tantamount to public shaming on the House floor, is the strongest punishment the panel could recommend, short of expulsion. The bipartisan committee said Edwards gave the staffers gifts that included jewelry totaling over $1,000, designer purses, guns, shoes, vacations, and one-on-one dinners. Claudia Grisales, NPR News.
9: A week after Meta and a group of states settled a landmark lawsuit about child addiction to social media, there's a new study showing that adults also struggle with time spent on their phones. NPR's John Ruich has more.
12: According to a new survey by the Pew Research Center, more than half of adults in America say they spend too much time on their smartphones. For 18 to 29-year-olds, it's 70%. About one in four adults in the U.S. say they're on their smartphones almost constantly. Many appear to recognize that time spent on smartphones isn't always a good thing. 45% of adults surveyed report trying to cut back on their smartphone use in the past year, but about the same number say they haven't. Overall, most American adults think smartphones help them stay informed and connected to others. But many, around 40%, think it hurts the amount of sleep they get. John Ruich, NPR News.
9: The S&P 500 closed down a second day in a row today, losing 54 points. This is NPR. New U.S. strikes on Iranian military targets are underway, according to a social media post by U.S. Central Command. The military says the strikes follow Iran's recent attempts to attack commercial shipping in the Strait of Hormuz and attempted Iranian strikes against U.S. service members deployed to the region. The diaries of a leading Palestinian writer have been sent to Scotland to avoid the risk of destruction in the Israeli-occupied West Bank. NPR's Daniel Estrin reports on the archive documenting more than six decades of Palestinian life.
13: The most celebrated Palestinian writer in the English language is Raja Shahadeh. The human rights lawyer and award-winning author has been keeping a daily diary documenting the Israeli occupation of the West Bank since it began in 1967. Shahadeh told NPR he was worried Israeli military operations could destroy the archive.
14: With the Gaza war and the destruction of so much of the archives in Gaza, I became really worried and thought that I must do something to preserve these diaries.
13: After a two-year project of digitizing and secretly mailing the archive to the UK, the University of Edinburgh says it's making the archive available to the public. Daniel Estrin, NPR News, Tel Aviv.
9: The National Weather Service says Tropical Storm Edouard has made landfall and will saturate parts of Upper Texas and the coast of southwestern Louisiana with heavy rain through tomorrow. At the same time, forecasters say flash floods and storm surges are possible in the Central Plains and Mid-Atlantic states. I'm Louise Schiavone, NPR News.
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17: Purcell has a lot of treasured memories from her childhood, including all the times her family piled into the car and hit the road. No maps.
18: We didn't use anything that I can remember. I don't remember seeing an atlas till I was in college, and we definitely didn't have any GPS, so my parents just seemed to know where they were going.
17: Most of the time. There were a few wrong turns here and there.
18: You know, every once in a while, my mom would start to get nervous in a car with five small children as she'd start to see that maybe we were getting a little too far from civilization or too far from where she thought we were supposed to be heading. And she'd start to ask, you know, do we want to stop and ask for directions? You know, maybe we want to ask and see if this is the way we're supposed to be heading. Sometimes we would, but more often than not, my dad would find that as an opportunity to turn it into, you know, some great story, something that would pull us all in.
17: Sheila grew up in Guayaquil, Ecuador. Her family spent a lot of time in the car, often driving to and from the beach. She was born in 1978, so no fancy gadgets in the car, no screens, just her parents' imaginations.
18: They would tell these great, terrifying stories. If it was daytime, it might be fairies and mermaids. But if it's nighttime, it was always a horror story. The scarier, the better, if my mom had her way. But it would just turn whatever detour, whatever lost adventure we were on into something that became memorable, that became something that we would keep talking about and laughing about year after year. You know, who was more scared and who really thought the car had broken down, or, you know, that time we got lost and ended up stopping, you know, and asking for directions and getting lunch, and it turned out to be an ostrich farm. And so we're, you know, and the ostrich took dad's hat and we're eating, you know, ostrich burgers.
17: These accidental detours became a beloved part of her family's car trips, as much a part of the journey as the destinations themselves. They even gave those detours a name, the Jacobson Shortcut, coined after Sheila's father.
18: And we love it and we celebrate it, and it just means we got lost and took the long way home, and you know it means that we were lost, but it also means that you missed out on something. If you weren't on it, you missed out. Everybody be like, oh, would you get lost? And go, nope, Jacobson Shortcut. And then you tell them, and we met this person, or, and we had this delicious thing, or, and the ostrich stole my hat. And it ends up being more fun than if we had just gotten from A to B.
17: This is On Point. I'm Meghna Chakrabarty. Sheila Purcell lives in Timnath, Colorado now. And those Jacobson Shortcuts seem even more precious these days because it's next to impossible to get lost anymore. Whether it's in your car or on your phone, GPS systems have given us the power to know exactly where we are and how to get where we want to go almost anywhere on planet Earth. The technology is also a critical part of much more than simple mapping systems. GPS, in fact, has changed how all of us live, and for the better. But have we lost a little something, too? I mean, have we lost the opportunity to just get lost? To look up from our phones, not know where we are, and discover something delightful and new? Well, that is one of the questions that Catherine Dunn asks in her new book, Little Blue Dot, How GPS Shaped the Modern World. And she joins us now. Catherine, welcome to On Point.
19: Thanks so much for having me, Meghna.
17: Okay, so before we get into the technical specifics of GPS, I just have to ask you, are you a frequent Google Maps or GPS user yourself?
19: Yeah, I'm constant. People keep asking me if writing this book has changed my relationship with Google Maps. And unfortunately, the answer is not at all. I once managed to get lost in about a 3-block radius for 45 minutes and stood my own husband up at the restaurant. And he could not believe, how is this possible? And I said, my phone died. I was completely defenseless. So, yeah, guilty as charged.
17: Well, actually, you're in London right now. And I have to say that a 3-block radius in London, given how old the city is and how winding and small and maze-like some of those streets can be, I very much sympathize that you could get lost there. Is that where it happened?
19: Yeah, it was around Carnaby Street. So in my, if it had been a nice grid, a nice orderly grid system, I would have been okay. Yeah. But this was a real accomplishment. Let's just put it that way. I had to stop some Finnish tourists and get them to Google Maps the restaurant for me. And they were like, why are you in this position? And I was like, I am but a lemming. What can I say?
17: No, London is truly an ancient maze, and it makes it delightful. It is not New York City. Let's just put it that way. Okay, but you're not alone, obviously. Like, just about everyone, in some way, shape, or form, especially if they have a smartphone, are using GPS. More importantly, we'll talk about this a little bit later. Even if you're not using maps, we are all using GPS systems sort of in broader society and how infrastructure is created these days. But let's go back, though, and talk about how this system of global positioning became public and so ubiquitous. I mean, where would you start that story?
19: Depends how far you want to go back. You know, you can go all the way back to antiquity, I would say. But for today's purposes, let's take it back to the Vietnam War, the end of the Vietnam War, 1973, Labor Day weekend. So coming right up on that time now, would be when GPS is kind of dated too. And there's this whole half story, half myth around it, this weekend called the Lonely Hulls meeting. And it's sort of when all of these officials gathered in the Pentagon and they set out what became the global positioning system. And why it's so important that it was 1973 is because this is a precision bombing system. Mm. It was built to drop bombs from planes And it was built because, you know, the Vietnam War, the U.S. Air Force didn't really have the precision that they wanted to bomb, you know, the Ho Chi Minh Trail going from North to South Vietnam. Mm. So that's the moment a lot of people point to. But yeah, you can go back to World War II, and you can go back even further if you want to look at kind of how we navigate and how we understand the world around us.
17: Well, how we, so, but in terms of global positioning though, or GPS, there was some of that in World War II. I wasn't familiar with that because I was just assumed that it was, this is a product of the era of satellites.
19: Yeah, I mean, it is satellites, but it's also radio waves. And navigating using radio waves is kind of a 1930s era thing. You know, the collision of commercial radios and the collision of commercial aviation. They started using landing beams to help pilots land at Berlin Airport and at London Airport and across the U.S., you know, leading up to World War II. And once you get into World War II, the British and the Germans start kind of engaging this battle, and the Americans, as time goes on, to use radio beams that they can sort of hear with their ears to drop bombs in the dark. Okay. So that's the predecessor to the system we have now.
17: I see.
19: Obviously, now we rely, the space age sort of changed everything. But this is all about radio beams, and it's all about the electromagnetic world. That's what we're relying on here.
17: So you're talking about man-made systems in general, right? Like just when we moved beyond the using the lost art, I have to say, of using stars or the sun or even just simple timekeeping, right, to know where we are. Okay, that's really interesting.
19: Yeah, exactly.
17: Now, there's another, let's move back into the Vietnam and post-Vietnam era. I think there's another event that caused the, or advanced, sadly, the GPS, and that was the attack or the crash of a Korean Airlines plane?
19: Yeah, that was kind of a seminal moment in GPS history. People might remember it if you're listening and you're around in 1983. It was this crash that occurred at an incredibly, incredibly, incredibly tense time during the Cold War. And basically, it was a Korean Airlines jet. It was going from JFK to Seoul. And at the time, they would stop over in Alaska. And then they would kind of take, you know, south of the Bering Strait, they would head down to Asia. And what happened is there's a navigational error, something went wrong. And instead of, you know, flying kind of south, they flew straight into the Soviet Union at the height of the Cold War, just north of Japan. It's really hard to emphasize. People will remember, of course, if they remember it, how tense things were at the time. You know, the U.S. and the USSR had been in this kind of game of chicken. And the USSR fighter pilots shot it down. And more than 250 people died. It was this absolutely huge disaster. And in the aftermath of that, you know, Ronald Reagan and his press secretary came out and said, we have this tool kind of in the bowels of the Pentagon. It wasn't finished. It wouldn't be finished for more than another 10 years. But we have this tool, and it's going to make sure that this never happens again. Mm. This horrible idea that you could just be completely off track and have no idea. It took a long time for it to actually come out into the civilian world, but this was definitely a moment where people might have heard of GPS for the first time.
17: Yeah. Okay. So we have war and a disaster that help really push the use of GPS, you know, into the world. There's this beautiful line in your book, though, about how GPS may be one of the greatest gifts that the American people gave to the world, because this was obviously all publicly funded from the start. And correct me if I'm wrong, but even though the initial uses were for the military, was it available to the public from the start?
19: Yeah, it was. And I should say that line about the American people, that line comes from a Canadian in our tense time. I'm a Canadian as well. In our tense times, it's worth noting that's a Canadian saying that. For sure. Could you ask me again? I got distracted by my Canadian anecdote.
17: It's okay. In these tense
19: times.
17: Making
19: the point about our relationships in these tense times.
17: It's still Lake Ontario. I'm just going to put it that way.
19: Yeah, I know. It's still Lake Ontario.
17: This is a good place for us to actually take a break because we got to hit this break in 30 seconds. So we'll pick this up when we come back. You're listening to Catherine Dunn. She's author of Little Blue Dot, How GPS Shaped the Modern World. And we'll have a lot more in just a moment. This is On Point.

0: In Jamaica in the 1980s, Marlon James heard about a vicious attack on a group of gay men that officially never happened. But he never believed that.
1: When I want to know what's going on the street, I go in the mountains, I go to the alleyways, or I just grab a group of grandmothers and go tell me what really happened.
0: I'm Elsa Chang. Marlon James on his new novel inspired by that violence on the next All Things Considered from NPR News.
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6: You're back with On Point. I'm Meghna Chakrabarty, and Catherine Dunn is with us today. She's author of the new book, Little Blue Dot, How GPS Shaped the Modern World. And we're not just talking about that little blue dot that we associate with Google Maps, which was launched in 2005, but GPS is in fact part of almost all of how modern countries operate. Everything from, yes, the maps on your phone to even how power moves through an electrical grid. And Catherine, we actually put the call out to On Point listeners to get their opinions of GPS systems and if and how they use them. And we got a lot of responses. Let's just start with two of them now. This is George Scarbeck in Albuquerque, New Mexico. And George says he does not use GPS when he travels. He still, in fact, studies a paper map on the airplane before he gets to his destination. And he makes sure to memorize the important places that he needs to know, like public transit stops and where he's staying.
7: Once I arrive, that map goes into my back pocket and comes out only in emergencies or for lapses in memory. This allows me to blend in a little bit better as a local, as opposed to standing out as a lost tourist. It frees up my eyes to view the sights that I've come so far to enjoy and leaves me relying only on my memory, rather than on Wi-Fi or cell service.
6: Good on you, George. On the other hand, we have Jeremy Grobesmith. He says he used to be like George and pride himself on not using GPS, but then, like many people, he moved to a new city.
8: Once I moved to a new city and Google Maps became more and more prevalent, I began using it as I drive for work. I needed to know exactly where I was going, what traffic was there, and what maybe in the road. Now I use Google Maps exclusively to navigate my way around Charlotte. I think it's fantastic. I couldn't live without it. You could go find fishing spots. You could find creeks and rivers. You can know where the wrecks are. You get to know where the cops are in traffic. It's a great service, and I go everywhere with GPS.
6: All right, so we're going to talk about this later, that it's not just where you're going, but now things like Google Maps have a lot more information on them. But Catherine, so a little taste there of how GPS has really changed how at least some On Point listeners live. But we were talking a little bit earlier about the fact that even though its first application was for the military in Vietnam and thereafter, and I'm talking about the satellite-based GPS systems, but it was actually available to the public also from the start. So tell me a little bit more about that.
9: Yeah, it's kind of incredible that this system, the existence of the system, was never classified. And from very early on, it was always dual use, as they call it, civilian and military. And there had been a bit of a predecessor system, and that had also been for civilians. But it was, when I say it was open to the public, it was open to a very special kind of person, I would say, through the 80s. You had to know about it, and you had to be able to build a receiver or get an extraordinarily expensive receiver. So the first adopters surveyors. Surveyors absolutely loved it. If anybody listening was doing any surveying in the 80s, they probably encountered it. Marine, like any sort of maritime, and then eventually sort of aviation. But yeah, it was a real industrial tool. It was really for these kind of mapping applications. And regular people, if you didn't have that kind of job, you probably wouldn't have encountered it.
6: Right. But even the public access at the time, though, forgive me for interrupting, but even public access at the time, if I understand correctly, the data that you got wasn't as accurate as what the military got, correct?
9: No. Yeah, it wasn't. Like, they eventually put something on it called, they call it selective availability, and basically they put an artificial error on it. They made it a little bit less accurate. So there are two sets of signals, military and civilian. The big difference at this point is that the military signal is encrypted. But yeah, the civilian signal, they basically realized the system was too good. It was too accurate. It's one way because it's built for war. And it was 24/7 all over the world. So if America had it, then, you know, they had it in the Middle East as well, basically.
6: Oh, okay.
9: So they put this artificial error on it. And that was, you know, it was a difference of, you know, 20 meters versus 100 meters or whatever. So if you're hiking, if you're sailing, GPS was still really useful, but it wasn't quite what we associate it with today, the super accuracy.
6: Okay, so you said something really important there, and that is the way the system was created from the start with the satellites that the United States put up in space. If America had it, the rest of the world had it. So let's talk about actually how it works and why what you said is true. I mean, how does GPS work?
9: Yeah, people are like, I'm just realizing I have no idea. No, it's such a good question. So we're encircled by this web of satellites, basically. And now there are multiple sort of satellite systems from different countries, and they all work in a similar way. But it minimum 24. And what this means is I am sitting here in London. My phone is next to me. There is a chip in my phone and it is getting signals from four different satellites. It's in view of four different satellites at all times, wherever I am in the world. And that's because it's calculating for four equations, longitude and latitude. So I'm very close to the prime meridian here. So you have a good idea. My altitude, I'm sitting on the sixth floor. That's something that it's calculating. And then the fourth thing is time, or it's a clock offset. This is the hardest to understand, and this is, I call it like the special sauce of GPS and what makes it, you know, it's almost as important as navigation, or more important sometimes. And yeah, that's the gift of really good time. You've got atomic clocks in the satellite, and it's sort of giving us the synchronized time here on Earth.
6: Uh-huh. So can I just jump in here? So the reason why everyone gets this is because, let's just stick with the phone example. Your phone is receiving this. The satellites are just sending out this information. And the non-encrypted data, that's why anyone can get it. Is that right?
9: Yeah, exactly. It's just raining down on us. People often think that GPS is tracking you. Actually, it's more, you know, in the physics sense, it's more accurate to say that you are tracking the satellites.
6: Yeah.
9: It's not GPS. The GPS system has no idea where you are. That's a little pedantic in everyday life, because once we get our location, or our phone gets our location, we do transmit it out. We turned it into this two-way system. But GPS itself was built for war. So that whole idea was you don't want to give away your location. And this is why pretty early on, the U.S. government realized they had no idea how many people were using this thing.
6: Right.
9: They knew it was getting insanely popular, but they didn't actually have the numbers.
6: Interesting. Hence the greatest gift, one of the greatest gifts
9: that
6: the American people gave. And again, this is so fascinating, but you said something that we should also underscore, which is a lot of people might think that when they use Google Maps, by virtue of getting those GPS signals, they are giving away their location. But as you said, that is not what's giving away where you are. It's when your phone is connecting to via location services through the cellular network, essentially, or through Wi-Fi. Your phone is actually telling other networks where you are.
9: Yeah, exactly. You are giving your location away, but that's not GPS's fault.
6: Okay.
9: Is something I would say. It's in our modern life, we use it as a two-way system, right? So it becomes a little pedantic. But you could still get a GPS receiver. You could go out in the woods. And you could still use it as a one-way system if you had the technology to do that.
6: And so to this day, is there sort of a master control station that is monitoring like all these satellites or how GPS is used?
9: Yeah, there is actually. I believe Schreiber Air Base, they might have changed the name recently in Colorado, actually. So there are ground stations and there is a central command station run by the U.S. military that is keeping track of where all the satellites are and how they're doing. Like I said, okay, there's a minimum 24. There's more than that up there because they need to be maintained. Some of them are getting really old. So yeah, there is this interaction. One of the people in the book who worked on it in the 80s, he said, the thing is you really need to understand this is a computer in the space talking to a computer in your phone or wherever, talking to a computer on the ground stations. This is really complex computing and physics that's happening. And it's pretty incredible because, like I said, this concept was developed and honed in the early 70s before we had personal computers.
6: Amazing, isn't it? It also just makes me think of, I mean, the space age in general, the dawn of the space age and how we went to the moon with hand calculated mathematics. Just amazing. Okay, so let's go back to our listeners. Because we did get a lot of people who were honest about how much they love GPS. This is Keith Stern. He's in Newton, Massachusetts, and he loves GPS so much. He thinks its creators deserve the Nobel Prize.
4: I still have to think about which way I turn when I go to work, something I've been doing for the past 30 years to the same place from the same start point. I don't want adventure. I just want to get to my destination desperately.
9: he's honest, and I appreciate that. He's got places to be.
6: Look, when you're stuck in traffic, the last thing you want is adventure. Yeah. You definitely want to get where you want to go. But so here's what's interesting, and I feel like I have experienced this in my own life because I'm old enough to definitely remember when it was just paper maps or AAA's triptychs that we used to get, and how the way that. Through something like Google Maps that we are now interacting with our environment, how that's actually maybe turned our navigational ability. It's shrunken it. It's made it more myopic. And so to that point, we actually reached out to some folks who are studying this. And one of them is Mary Hegarty. She leads the Spatial Thinking Lab at the University of California, Santa Barbara. And she has studied how reliance on GPS shapes people's sense of direction. But there's a twist here because Professor Hegarty told us that gathering reliable data for her research from people was actually very, very hard.
10: We did try in one experiment to say, don't use it for a month, but people didn't comply. They're so dependent on it.
6: But Professor Hegarty says that an Israeli researcher actually has been able to observe what people do without GPS. And that's because the Israeli military has been using GPS jamming in the Gaza war and in its operations in Lebanon. And some of that jamming has interfered with GPS signals in parts of Israel as well, forcing many Israelis to occasionally live without GPS.
10: It's really interesting because, I mean, something like 20% of people said, you know, I just didn't go to this place. I just stayed home because I didn't think I could navigate there without my GPS. When they asked people like, well, now that you've had this situation of having to navigate without your GPS, do you feel you should, you know, work harder on your navigation skills? And they were like, no, we need a better GPS. It can't be jammed.
6: The other option is, of course, to learn how to get around without that little blue dot on your screen. And Professor Hegarty is troubled by the fact that a lot of people don't seem to want this option. They're not interested in maintaining their personal navigational skills. And she says that most people probably don't realize something important, that if you do not use these skills, you lose them.
10: People who actually make a point of exploring their environments rather than, you know, just always taking the same route every time seem to be, you know, better. There's also some interesting research suggesting that the type of environment you grew up in or that you live in makes a difference. So people who grow up in rural environments or cities that are not, you know, kind of more organically developing rather than city block type cities, you know, sometimes have better ability too. So it's kind of like if your everyday life requires you to do more challenging navigation, then you tend to be better.
6: Hegarty's research has revealed something else that we're losing with an over-reliance on the maps on our phones. We're losing our confidence.
10: We ask people, like, you know, imagine you're in a strange city, you come out of a subway system and you don't quite recognize where you are, you know, how do you feel? And some people feel really anxious in that situation. Other people just feel challenged and say, oh, you know, I just look around until I find something that I know, or, you know, or whatever. So people who say they're more anxious in navigation situations also depend on GPS.
6: Well, it turns out that some 40 to 50% of an individual's navigational skills are actually genetic. And maybe you're one of those people who really struggles finding your way around. Do not feel bad about it. You were born that way. The other half, though, of that skill set comes from the environment that you live in. So Professor Hegarty's team wanted to know what environmental factors can actually give a person a better sense of direction.
10: We, you know, ask people about things like, you know, hiking or camping or sailing, you know, basically hobbies that people might have that affect navigation. And that didn't really actually predict very much. Two things predicted. One was people who used their GPS more did worse at our navigation tasks. And people who played video games that involved navigation were better. So I think, you know, the younger generation is actually getting more navigation experience in video games than they are in the real world.
6: Now, going back to the Israeli GPS jamming story for a moment, that's just one example of the dangers of our over-reliance on digital mapping, because GPS systems are vulnerable. Professor Hegarty recommends that everyone try to maintain their navigational skills without your phone. But she also recommends it for other reasons as well.
10: You know, you might really notice some interesting things along the way. You know, you might learn about some interesting places that you might want to visit, or meet interesting people when you ask for directions, or have a more interesting journey.
6: Well, Mary Hegarty leads the Spatial Thinking Lab at the University of California, Santa Barbara. Now, Catherine Dunn, I don't want to sort of over-romanticize things and sound like I'm saying, oh, we should go back to the days where we could all read the stars and know exactly where we are. But what do you think about this idea that a lot more people maybe would struggle getting around if they didn't actually have that map on their phones?
9: Yeah, I relate to it a lot. I'm like I said, I'm one of those people who is so bad at directions. It must be genetic. I have to blame my parents for this. And I had, you know, repeatedly, when Google Maps wasn't so common, tried to correct this in myself and take out paper maps. But, you know, one of the things I thought about while writing this book too was that for regular people, you might get lost, you might find something new. I didn't think the stakes were that high after a while, but what really troubled me is the people who might be getting rusty on these skills, who really, really, really need them. People who are in charge of a boat, a gas tanker in the Strait of Hormuz, or people who are flying a plane. You know, these skills get, or people who are now, I think, in military combat. The U.S. military at one point said, like, you have to start preparing not to replace this piece of technology with, you know, one with another, but with to be able to operate in an environment where there just isn't any of it, right? These navigational skills. And this question of I think what's most troubling is it's getting rusty for all of us. Even if your job involves very high stakes navigation, you really want your pilot to feel fresh on these skills.
6: Yeah. And especially because, as we hinted, GPS systems are actually quite vulnerable. And we will talk a lot more about that when we come back. This is On Point.

0: In Jamaica in the 1980s, Marlon James heard about a vicious attack on a group of gay men that officially never happened. 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
0: I'm Elsa Chang. 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
7: You're back with On Point. I'm Meghna Chakrabarty. And before we return to our conversation with Catherine Dunn about GPS, I just want to let you know that there's another GPS we're going to talk about sometime soon. I'm making this up as I go along. Ghosts, phantasms, and specters. Just made that up. Oh my God. The staff on the other side of the glass in the studio is absolutely shaking their heads. Okay. What I'm trying to say is that we are going to do a show about the fact that according to Pew and Gallup, 3/4 of Americans, 75% of us, believe in some sort of paranormal activity. And 1 in 5 of us say you've actually seen a ghost. So, On Point listeners, are you one of those folks? Have you seen a ghost? Do you believe you have? Have you experienced or witnessed some kind of, any kind of paranormal activity or experience? We want to hear your stories. And we're taking people seriously. I was just making jokes about GPS, but we want to hear your stories about these sort of inexplicable experiences that you've had. So pick up your phone and grab the On Point Vox Pop app. Wherever you get your apps, just look for On Point Vox Pop. Send us a high quality message. That way you can also still, if you just want to use regular phone lines, you can call us at 617-353-0683. That's for a future show we're doing on the science of the supernatural. Okay, so back to our conversation with Catherine Dunn about her book, Little Blue Dot, How GPS Shaped the Modern World. Let's listen to a couple more On Point listeners. This is Margie Rosenbaum of Scarborough, Maine. She's 86 years old, and when she drives, she does not use GPS, but she does study Google Maps before the drive, and then she writes down the directions.
8: For me, it's important to visualize the destination on that map in relation to nearby locations, whether they're familiar or not. And I've come to that conclusion when I ride with one of my grandchildren driving. They have no idea where they are in relation to the real world. It shocks me. They don't know how long it's going to take them to get there unless GPS tells them. It's shocking.
7: Well, here's another take. This is Barb Spencer, who's a truck driver from Bondurant, Iowa. And here's her view on what it means as a truck driver to get lost.
9: As a truck driver, one could always say it's an adventure if you get lost. One you hope doesn't end up with a bridge that doesn't support your weight or maybe an overpass that's too low for you to get under.
7: Very real, Barb. Thank you so much for those real life views here. Now, Catherine, We have been focusing a lot, obviously, on the mapping features of GPS because of the fact that now, these days, it's in virtually every new car. I understand that around the year 2000, the U.S. government really removed all civilian restrictions from GPS, and also the technology regarding the chips needed was cheap enough and small enough to fit inside cars. And then the big one was a little later, right? What, 2008, when Apple announced that the iPhone would have a GPS capability in it. That was kind of really big, the big turning point, Catherine, right?
10: Yeah, I mean, definitely for me, you might have had a little TomTom or something in your car. A lot of people had that, but I think the moment it really exploded was, okay, there is not just Google Maps on the iPhone, because that happened in 2007, but there's Google Maps and there's a GPS chip. And now you can find yourself using your brand new expensive 2008 iPhone.
7: Wow.
10: I think that was the moment it really exploded.
7: And it became commonplace. It's funny, TomTom, I haven't heard that brand name in a long time.
10: Yeah. Cast your mind back to this antiquity as we talk about the TomTom.
7: My mother, my parents used to have a really old Garmin that they'd plug into the car. My mom used to hate it. She would say that Garmin would send them to Mars before it got them 30 miles down the road where they needed to go. Okay, but let's actually talk for a moment about how much more than just mapping GPS has penetrated basically modern life. What are some of the other systems, industries, places where GPS has become central for how we operate?
10: Yeah, it's crazy. When you start looking, I often say that the way you interact with GPS, like the tip of the ice, that's just the tip of the iceberg, really. And one of the really important things, I talked about time earlier, is this synchronized time. The fact that it's giving, you know, it's turning a bad clock into a good clock, and it's giving this great synchronized beat, you know, boom, boom, boom, tying us all together. And our digital systems are so incredibly dependent on this at this point. So our mobile base stations, our electricity grids, our financial markets, anything digital basically relies on incredibly, incredibly precise time, often down to the billionth of a second or the nanosecond, to agree that, you know, emails or surges of electricity, all these things are you know, getting where they need to be at the time that everybody agrees. But also, so the time is a big one. Navigation too, you know, you or me using navigation to get to work is one thing. But if you think about the global supply chain as well, you can start with precision planting using your John Deere tractor, using GPS to precision plant in the Midwest. And you can follow, say, corn syrup or wheat. You could follow it every single step of the way, and there will be GPS every single part of that process. There's GPS in the shipping containers. There's GPS in the cranes at the port. There's GPS following the ships around the world. So when you start looking at our digital world, you're going to find it absolutely everywhere. And I think by the time we started interacting with it just as regular people, it was the infrastructure to synchronize all of that was already there, right? Just for us to get it in our iPhones and start using it to get to work, it had to be in the base stations. It had to be in the supply chain. It had to be in the energy grid. It's really crazy how pervasive it is and how little we see it once it's there.
7: Yeah. I mean, in the book, you mentioned that some call it the invisible utility.
10: Mm-hmm. Yeah. You don't even think of it. I mean, time itself, industrial time is a utility. And if you're not in the world of, you know, running a power plant or an electricity grid, it's such a bizarre concept. But the idea that you need industrial time and that it has economic financial value, to have super precise time is a crazy concept, or at least it was to me when I started writing the book.
7: Yeah, I mean, financial value to the, you know, another example that you write about is, for example, like the stock market, because time is so wildly important for all kinds of trading that we couldn't have the modern day stock market without this, you know, atomic accuracy, as you're saying, in timing. And even disaster management, I'm thinking about the horrible, catastrophic flooding that happened in Nepal, and how almost instantaneously we were getting information about, like, where did that start in the Himalaya Mountains? Well, we knew that because of systems that were able to detect not just the shaking of the ground when the flood started, but also when and where. And that was all because of GPS. It's truly remarkable. But so, I mean, Catherine, the same reason or because of the fact that, as you're describing, GPS is so thoroughly embedded in really basic systems that hold a civilization together these days, that also makes it a potential point of real vulnerability for those same societies. So to learn a little bit more about that, we talked with Todd Humphreys, who's a professor of aerospace engineering at the University of Texas at Austin. Now, back in 2007, he was just finishing up his PhD at Cornell University when he came across an article about the potential vulnerabilities of GPS. And keep in mind, at that point in 2007, GPS had only been commercially available for a few years.
11: In this short article, the author Logan Scott was warning the world about the potential of GPS signals being falsified, mimicked by so-called spoofers. And it was a hypothetical threat, but he was warning that because the signals coming down from GPS satellites are well understood, aren't encrypted, aren't authenticated, then they could be quite easily fabricated by a device that would pretend to be a GPS satellite.
7: So Humphreys decided he would try to build a spoofer to test how vulnerable GPS really is. And after about only a year, he thought he figured it out.
11: When it was finally wired together, it was a quiet night around midnight, I think. My family was asleep, and I fired it up for the first time and tried to spoof my iPhone. I turned on the spoofer, fully expecting that this wasn't going to work because, you know, Murphy's Law in engineering, stuff never really works on the first try. And yeah, lo and behold, there it was, the blue dot, and it quivered. It shook a little bit, and I thought, aha, I've got something. I've affected the internal receiver in this iPhone. And then I typed in a new command on the computer that was controlling the radio and said, make the blue dot go north like a pedestrian walking. And that's what happened.
7: Whoa. This was in 2008, just 3 years after the launch of Google Maps.
11: And it was the very first publicly acknowledged GPS spoofer, and it worked distressingly well.
7: 2 decades later, when we talked to Professor Humphreys, he still remembers exactly what was going through his head at that moment.
11: So when I saw this blue dot quiver, it was against the backdrop of knowing full well that our society, the world at large, had become quite addicted to this drug of GPS. And now that the drug was manipulable, was shown to be something that could betray you, that really shook me. Because then I could imagine aircraft veering off course, ships going astray, and all of the confidence that people had built up in this system turning against them because they were perhaps not aware that it wasn't so hard to fake the system, to fool it into deceiving its users.
7: Now, at that time, it was revolutionary that an individual researcher could build a GPS spoofer so easily. And so Professor Humphreys caught the FBI's attention.
11: There was a period of 4 years, I think, where the FBI came to my office once a year to check on whether we were being good stewards of the code that we had written, not allowing it to get out on the internet, making sure that we were following good security protocols in my laboratory so that this spoofing code didn't just somehow leak out and become, you know, common across the globe.
7: Well, Professor Humphrey's code never leaked, but in 2015, a similar version from Japan did, and it was open and available for anyone to download and use. Today, Professor Humphreys says basically anyone can make a GPS spoofer after watching a few YouTube videos.
11: Fast forward to 2026, and spoofing has become terribly widespread across Eastern Europe, across the Middle East. Strait of Hormuz is just suffused with spoofing, GPS spoofing right now, on the coast of China. And it is a major headache for aircraft. It has become a problem now where the risk to flying, I would say, is no longer negligible.
7: Given how dependent entire nations are on GPS, I mean, you heard him mention civil aviation. Of course, there's the military, virtually every form of transportation, even things like the power that flows to your home, because time syncing via GPS.

0: believes that if a bad actor wanted to launch a widespread GPS attack on the United States, America would not be ready for it.
1: I'm afraid that people in governmental administrations, they hear this all the time. You know, it's the Y2K bug. It's, you know, GPS jamming. It's GPS spoofing. It's our vulnerability to hacking. So it's hard to know what the relative priority of these ticking time bombs is. And one way, the unfortunate way that we often allow the priorities to be made manifest is to wait for a catastrophe to occur. And then we say, oh, well, that one was important.
0: Todd Humphries is a professor of aerospace engineering at the University of Texas at Austin. And by the way, he is not alone in his worries about GPS resilience here in the United States. Four-star Admiral Michael Rogers served simultaneously as commander of the U.S. Cyber Command and director of the National Security Agency between 2014 and 2018, both those posts at the same time. And just earlier this year, in February, he wrote an article in The Hill stating unequivocally that, quote, a coordinated attack on GPS would ripple across aviation, finance, emergency response, and daily life within minutes, not days. And he issued this warning, quote, if GPS goes down, whether because of jamming, spoofing, a cyber attack, or natural disaster, America is dangerously unprepared. A single sustained outage could cost the U.S. economy an estimated $1.6 billion per day. Okay, so Catherine, we've just got a couple of minutes left here. I mean, your take on this great gift by virtue of it being open, also being so vulnerable.
2: Yeah, it's this really double-edged sword, right? It's elegant, it's useful. We put it in all kinds of things that original architects never expected, but it's incredibly vulnerable and it's incredibly faint. And I think Todd Humphries there, who's incredibly entertaining, would say that the U.S. government has clearly probably known how to spoof and jam and do that for a long time. Maybe the point where they got a little too comfortable was the idea that nobody else would learn how to do it too. And unfortunately, we're in the moment where a lot of people have learned to do it. And it's really a feature of modern conflict in a way that, you know, harkens back to the World War II, but we're in the modern version. And we're in the modern version of a drone war where, you know, directing those drones and counterattacking is so much part of conflict now. And we can see this spilling out all over the world. So yeah, there's been a push for quite a while for the U.S. government to, you know, even monitor how much this is happening in the continental United States. And I don't think it's really gotten anywhere. But now for governments in Europe, it's I can see that they're starting to take it really, really seriously. And they have to take it seriously because the risks are just getting too large of something disastrous happening. Mm.
0: Well, Catherine, you just gave me an idea for a future On Point show. and I have to say, after reading your book and talking with you, I'm never going to look at that little blue dot the same way. Catherine Dunn.
2: Oh, wonderful.
0: She's the author of Little Blue Dot, How GPS Shaped the Modern World. It's been such a pleasure, Catherine. Thank you so much.
2: Thank you for having me. I've really enjoyed it.
0: I'm Meghna Chakrabarty. This is On Point.
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1: And it's 3:48 from KVPR 89.3 and 89.1. I'm Frank D. with you. This is All Things Considered. Still coming up, Senate Democrat Richard Blumenthal. He's voicing alarm at President Trump's plans to restrict mail-in voting.
2: One-third of all Americans vote by mail, and all of those votes are potentially at risk.
1: Blumenthal has released a whistleblower report that warns the Postal Service is rushing out an online system that could derail the midterm elections. It's coming up here on All Things Considered.
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5: 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I'm Mary Louise Kelly.
0: And I'm Elsa Chang. The beloved American poet Wendell Berry died Monday. He was 92. Berry lived on farmland close to where the Kentucky River reaches the Ohio, and it was unusual for him to sit down with a reporter to talk about his work. But over the years, NPR's Noah Adams visited him at his home several times. Adams has this remembrance of Berry's work and of their conversations.
6: Wendell Berry, in the early 1960s, left his university teaching career to move to the country and be a writer. He and Tanya, his wife, and two children, moved into an old farmhouse, and he put together sort of a writer's shack way out back in the woods. Private, no electricity, no typewriter. He would keep supplies of notebooks and pencils. And he designed an extra wide window at his desk.
7: I'd put that window in with the feeling that it would be awfully interesting to look out through it. It's a large window with 40 panes, so it's a graph. And what you see beyond it is the natural world, which doesn't behave like the figures that normally occur within a graph. It's not entirely an intelligible graph.
6: Right.
7: But it interested me greatly to have this artifact poised against the natural world, which, in a sense, what I've done all my life is hold up an artifact that you can, so to speak, see through against the world.
6: Wendell Berry wrote about Vietnam, about tobacco in the barns, about trends in agriculture. He wrote about the rivers and especially the history of nearby families. His father had been a lawyer, and he farmed this same land. Berry has a poem called Come Forth.
7: I dreamed of my father when he was old. We went to see some horses in a field. They were sorrels as red, almost as blood, the light gold on their shoulders and haunches. Though they came to us all a-tremble with curiosity and snorty with caution, they had never known bridle or harness. My father walked among them, admiring, for he was a knower of horses, and these were fine. He leaned on a cane and dragged his feet along the ground in little hurried steps, so that I called to him to take care, take care as the horses stamped and frolicked around him. But while I warned, he seized the mane of the nearest one. "It'll be all right," he said, and then from his broken stance he leapt astride and sat lithe and straight and strong in the sun's unshadowed excellence.
8: Was he indeed good with horses?
7: Yes.
8: Your dad?
7: Yes.
8: Yeah. And how much of that talent did you inherit?
7: Well, some of it, I suppose. I've always had horses if I had a place to put one.
8: Right. You're still farming with horses?
7: Yes.
8: But could you grab a mane and jump up on the back of a horse like that?
7: Well, at one time I could have. Now, the point here is that he had, in the dream, this strength had been restored to him.
8: Yes. You have several poems about your wife, Tanya, in the selected poems.
7: Yes. My favorite poem to Tanya is the one called The Wild Rose. Sometimes hidden from me in daily custom and in trust, so that I live by you unaware as by the beating of my heart, suddenly you flare in my sight, a wild rose blooming at the edge of thicket, grace and light, where yesterday was only shade. And once more I am blessed, choosing again what I chose before.

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2: 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This is KVPR. I'm Frank D. You're tuned in to All Things Considered. You know, here at KVPR, the weekends aren't just for Wait, Don't Tell Me. We've added several new shows. You can now hear the Tiny Desk Radio for music, the Sam Sanders Show out of KCRW down in L.A. for culture. 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Plus, we've got a Sunday Politics Hour, the Maddie Report. 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Also coming up in the KVPR newscast, the U.S. Department of the Interior is denying recent reports that the Trump administration is considering a land exchange inside Yosemite National Park. It's coming up in about 5 minutes right here on KVPR Fresno 89.3 and KPRX Bakersfield 89.1 for NPR for Central California.
3: To actually start doing something where I'm providing escort services through a contested strait will, in my military opinion, exceed the capacity of the Navy to do that.